0: 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We put 100% into ourselves. 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
4: 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It all began with God's promise for Abraham's family. But first, let's take a moment to hear some important ministry updates.
2: 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To

0: 10 times for decades. And I want to share those years of study with you, because Bible prophecy is about God's plan for the future, and it also informs the choices we make today. Just before we begin today's message, I'm inviting you to join me on the Pathway to Victory Journeys of Paul Mediterranean Cruise. There's something that happens to people when you take them out of their routine, put them in a breathtaking place, and open God's Word together. That's really what this cruise is about. May 14th through the 23rd, 2027, the Pathway to Victory family is retracing the journeys of Paul through Thessaloniki, Ephesus, Santorini, Mykonos, and beyond. I'll be teaching from Scripture, and Dr. Ben Levorn will be leading our morning devotionals. And in between, we'll laugh, explore, and simply enjoy being the family of God together in one of the most beautiful corners of His creation. If your soul could use a journey like that, reserve your spot at ptv.org. Later, I want to offer you a personal book I've written called Seven Lessons from My 70 Years. But right now, it's time to take your Bible and turn not to Revelation, but to Genesis, for the study I've titled, It Begins and Ends with Israel.
1: You know, if you want to understand the Bible, you want to understand Bible prophecy, the place to begin is not at the end in the book of Revelation. If you want to understand the Bible and Bible prophecy, you start where? At the beginning. You start at the beginning of the book. Now, that makes sense, doesn't it? So if you have your Bibles, I want you to turn to the book of Genesis. In fact, the word Genesis literally means beginnings. And in Genesis, we find the beginning of everything. Now, God's rescue plan for man and His plan for the restoration of the entire world all centered on one man. His name was Abraham. That's where the rescue plan began, with this man called Abraham. And the remaining 39 chapters of Genesis have to do with Abraham and his descendants, the beginning of this plan of reconciliation. And so, when we come to Genesis chapter 12, we are introduced to Abraham and to the specific promise that God made to Abraham. We call it the Abrahamic covenant. It was the promise of redemption for mankind and for all of creation. God, out of His mercy, chose to save Abram, and He gave this command. Look at verse 1, Genesis chapter 12. Then the Lord said to Abram, go forth from your country and from your relatives and from your father's house to the land that I will show you. Remember, whenever God gives a command, that command doesn't always make sense, but it is always accompanied by a promise. That was true for Abraham. And we find those promises that followed God's command in verses 1 to 3 of Genesis 12. Look at it with me. Now, the Lord said to Abram, go forth from your country and from your relatives and from your father's house to the land I will show you. And I will make you a great nation, and I will bless you and make your name great, and you shall be a blessing. And I will bless those who bless you, and the one who curses you, I will curse. And in you, all the families of the earth shall be blessed. Now, the promise to Abraham was a land and a blessing. Now, quickly, I want you to look at three characteristics of this promise that are key to understanding Bible prophecy. First of all, I want you to notice that God's promise to Abraham was a literal promise. Now, there was certainly a spiritual component to it, as we saw just a few moments ago. But God was actually promising to Abraham an actual piece of real estate, an actual land that would be his forever. This land, this new land, Canaan, is not just some metaphor for heaven in the future. It's an actual land that would belong to Abraham. How do I know that? Look at how Abraham responded to the promise. Genesis 12, verses 4 and 5. As soon as he received the promise, Abram went forth as the Lord had spoken to him, and Lot went with him. Now, Abraham was 75 years old when he departed from Haran, and Abram took Sarai, his wife, and Lot, his nephew, and all of their possessions, which they had accumulated, and the persons which they had acquired in Haran, and they set out for the land of Canaan, and thus they came to the land of Canaan. Abraham understood this was a literal promise. He said, family, it's time to pack up and move. We're headed to this land. If he thought this was heaven, why would he have gone to all of this trouble? I mean, it was a big deal in Abraham's day

0: to move someplace. I mean, if you wanted to move in Abraham's day, I mean, you didn't call up Mayflower or Daryl Flood Moving Company and say, hey, come pack me up. We're headed to Canaan. Didn't work that way. You had to do it yourself. And notice, he had to pack up all the things he had accumulated in 75 years of living. Do you have a lot of junk around your house? Just recently, we cleaned out our garage. Let me rephrase that. Recently, Amy cleaned out our garage. It was amazing the junk we had in there just over these last 6 years we'd accumulated. Well, some of it we had hauled from our last residence that we had hauled from our residence before that. We just carried the junk around with us. But you know, I'm 57. I can imagine what it's going to be like at age 75. But Abraham had a lot of stuff. Why did he go to all that hassle of moving it himself? Because he was headed to a literal land. Yeah, he was looking for heaven too. Hebrews 11:10 says he was looking for that city with foundations whose architect and builder is God. But even though he was looking for a heavenly home, that didn't negate the fact that he was also looking for an earthly home as well. Secondly, I want you to notice that this promise was eternal. It wasn't just for a specified time. God said in Genesis 13, he reaffirmed, Abraham, this land is going to be yours forever. Look at Genesis 13, verses 14 and 15. And the Lord said to Abraham, after Lot had separated from him, now I want you to lift up your eyes and look from the place where you are, northward and southward and eastward and westward, from all the land which you see, I will give it to you and your descendants for how long? Forever. Let me tell you, forever is a long time. We have a hard time as mortal beings understanding what eternity is like. I came across these words from author Henry Willen Van Loom, who writes, high up in the north, in the land called Svithjod, there stands a rock. This rock is 100 miles high and 100 miles wide. Once every 1,000 years, a little bird comes to this rock to sharpen its beak. When the rock has thus been worn away, then only a single day of eternity will have gone by. Forever is a long time. God said to Abraham, this land is going to be yours and your believing descendants forever. It was a literal promise. It was an eternal promise, thirdly and most significantly for Bible prophecy. It is an unconditional promise. It is an unconditional promise. The fact is, many Christians will concede, yeah, God made a promise to Abraham. And God intended for this promise to be fulfilled, but Israel, Abraham's descendants, messed up big time. They rebelled against God and they ultimately rejected Christ. And because Israel has rejected Christ, the Abrahamic covenant has changed. It's changed in two ways. First of all, the promises to Abraham have been transferred, these people say, from Israel to the church. And furthermore, these promises have not only been transferred from Israel to the church, they have been transformed from literal promises to figurative, symbolic promises. And so they reinterpret the Abrahamic covenant. They say no longer is there a promise of a land to Israel. That's been changed. Now the promise of a land is the promise of heaven for the church. They'll say the promise of a Messiah who would be the forerunner of a great nation. That great nation of Israel no longer is going to exist. The nation of Israel has now become the church of Jesus Christ. And then they'll say, yeah, God did promise that a descendant of Abraham's and a descendant of David would sit on the throne in Israel and Jerusalem and rule over the world. But that's been changed and transferred to the church. Now that promise means Christ is going to rule on the throne of your heart, in your life, forever and ever. And that's how people reinterpret the Abrahamic covenant. God meant to fulfill this to Abraham, but when Abraham rejected Christ, Israel forfeited those blessings. They've been transferred to the church and transformed into symbolic promises. Now, what are we to say to that? I mean, it's true, as you read through the scripture, there were some conditional promises made to Israel. Over and over again, God promised Israel blessings and curses. Israel, if you follow my law, I'll bless you. If you disobey my law, I will curse you. In fact, as Moses prepared the Israelites to enter the promised land, Canaan, we find these words in Deuteronomy 11, verses 26 to 28. God said, "See, I am setting before you today a blessing and a curse. The blessing, if you listen to the commandments of the Lord your God, which I am commanding to you today, and the curse, if you do not listen to the commandments of the Lord your God, but turn aside from the way which I'm commanding you today by following other gods, which you have not known." And all of Israel's history is a story of blessings and curses. When they followed God, they were blessed. When they disobeyed God, they were judged. They spent time in calamity and exile. That's all of Israel's history. But here's one thing to remember. These blessings and curses came through Moses. The promise came through Abraham. Abraham lived 430 years before Moses. And what God is saying is, the conditional promises I gave to Moses in no way whatsoever negate the unconditional promises that I made to Abraham. Now, let me illustrate that for you. After our first daughter was born, Julia, Amy and I went to our attorney to make out our will. And we made a decision at that time that we were going to leave our estate to our children upon our deaths. And we didn't know at that time how many children we would have. We sure didn't know what they were going to be like. But we made that decision. That was an unconditional decision we made. We were going to leave our estate to our children, whoever and how many they were. Now, as our girls were born and started to grow up and mature, we established our own list of blessings and curses around our house. If our girls obeyed what we told them to do, they were blessed by us. They got their allowance. If they disobeyed us, they forfeited their allowance and experienced other expressions of wrath from their parents. And so all the time they were in our home, Julia and Dorothy experienced their share of blessings and curses. But you know what? It doesn't matter and didn't matter whatever they did. And whatever temporary consequences they experienced, never once did it cause us to change our will. That was an unconditional promise we had made. They were our children and will be our children forever. And the promise of their inheritance has nothing to do with their actions. It's nothing that can be changed. It's an irrevocable decision. Now, that is exactly what God is saying. Listen to Galatians 3, verses 17 and 18. Paul is making the same argument about the unconditional nature of the Abrahamic covenant. He's saying, what I'm saying is this, Galatians 3, 17 and 18, the law, that's the Mosaic law, which came 430 years later, does not invalidate a covenant, a will, if you will, previously ratified by God so as to nullify the promise. For if the inheritance is based on law, it is no longer based on a promise. But God has granted to Abraham by means of a promise. This promise of an inheritance was an irrevocable promise God made to Abraham 430 years before the law. The law came along later. It was a temporary series of blessings and curses. But even though Israel disobeyed God, it in no way negated the promise that God had made to Abraham. By the way, that's what that passage is all about from Psalm 89. Listen to verses 30 to 37. God says, if his sons, that is the Israelites, forsake my law and do not walk in my judgments, if they violate my statutes and do not keep my commandments, then I will visit their transgression with the rod and their iniquity with stripes and the loss of their allowance. No, it doesn't say that, but that's what he's talking about. The temporary consequences of disobedience. They're going to suffer, Israel, if they break my law. But look at verse 33. But I will not break off my loving kindness from Israel, nor deal falsely in my faithfulness. My covenant I will not violate, nor will I alter the utterance of my lips. Once I have sworn by my holiness, I will not lie to David. His descendants shall endure how long? Forever. And his throne as the sun before me. It shall be established how long? Forever. Like the moon and the witness in the sky is faithful. Perhaps the greatest evidence of the unconditional nature of the Abrahamic covenant is in the way that covenant was ratified before Abraham. You know, before Abraham got very far, he wanted to make sure that God was going to keep his end of the bargain in this promise. He asked for a sign that God was going to keep this promise and that he hadn't misunderstood it. And so in verse 8 of Genesis 15, Abraham asked, "Oh Lord, how may I know that I'm going to possess this land, that you're going to keep your word?" In Abraham's day, when two kings entered into a covenant with one another, a treaty, a contract, in order to ratify the contract, according to the custom of the day, they would take some animals, they would split the animals in two, they would place one half of the animal in one line, the other halves of the animal in another line, leaving a path in between the animal parts. And then the two monarchs would walk side by side, each carrying a torch through the animal pieces. And as they did so, they were signifying that the covenant was depending upon each party keeping his end of the bargain. Now, that's how a covenant was ratified. That helps you understand God's command in verse 9 of Genesis 15. Abraham wanted to know, "God, how can I depend upon you to keep your end of the bargain?" Look at what God said, verse 9. "So God said to Abraham, bring me a 3-year-old heifer and a 3-year-old female goat and a 3-year-old ram and a turtle dove and a young pigeon. And then he brought all of these to him and cut them in two and laid each one half opposite the other. But he did not cut the birds." Now, normally, Abraham knew what was going on. He imagined that God was going to tell him, "Now that you cut the animal pieces, you get a torch, I'll get a torch. We'll walk through the animal pieces together to signify that this deal is really going to happen." But notice in verse 12, God does something very strange next. "Now, when the sun was going down, a deep sleep fell upon Abram. And behold, a terror and great darkness fell upon him." Abraham was put to sleep. Verse 17, "And it came about when the sun had set that it was very dark, and behold, there appeared a smoking oven and a flaming torch which passed between the pieces. And on that day, the Lord made a covenant with Abram." It wasn't Abraham and God who walked through those animal pieces together. Abraham was over here asleep. It was God himself, God alone, who walked through those animal pieces, signifying that this promise, this covenant, had absolutely nothing to do with Abraham and Abraham's faithfulness. It had all to do with God and his faithfulness. This was an unconditional promise God made to Abraham. And to make sure nobody missed it, and the writer of Hebrews said in Hebrews chapter 6, verse 13, "For when God made his promise to Abraham, since he could swear by no one greater, he swore by himself." You say, "Pastor, what does all this have to do with Bible prophecy?" Simply this: God promised Israel a certain land. Since 1948, they've been a nation, they've been in the land, but they haven't been in all of the land yet. God has kept the nation of Israel. They've endured forever so far, but God's not yet finished with Israel. Not all of elect Israel has yet been saved. It's true that God sent a blessing to all the world through Jesus Christ, and that he rules in the hearts of individual believers. That's true. But he's not yet sitting on the throne of David in Jerusalem, as God promised that he would one day. What I'm saying to you folks is, God still has some unfinished business here on planet Earth. God is going to keep his promise to Abraham and Abraham's descendants, his unconditional promise. You say, "Well, that's wonderful, Pastor, but I'm not a Jew, so why should I care?" Because as we're going to see in the weeks ahead, that Abrahamic covenant, although it was to Abraham and his believing descendants, it has ramifications for you and me as well. But even more importantly, the reason it is important for God to keep this promise to Israel is it's our way of knowing that God is going to keep his promises to us as well. You see, ladies and gentlemen, just as God has made some unconditional promises to the believing Jews, he's made some unconditional promises to you and me that we bank on every day. In John 10:28, Jesus said, "I give eternal life to them, and no man shall snatch them out of my hands." In Hebrews 7:25, it says, "Inasmuch Christ is able to save forever those who come to God through him, and he lives to make intercession for them. In Hebrews 13:5, Jesus promised, I will never leave you, nor will I forsake you. The same God who can be trusted to keep his promises to Israel is the same God we are depending upon to keep his unconditional eternal promise to us. If God changes this covenant with Israel, if God revokes this promise he made to Israel, how do we know he won't do the same to us? How do we know one day when we stand before him in judgment, how do we know God won't say to us, well, you know, I told you one time I was going to save you by grace, but I've changed my mind. It's going to be on the basis of your works. And guess what? You don't have enough. What's to keep God from doing that? It is the character of God himself. Romans 11:29 says, for the gifts and the calling of God are irrevocable. And just as we can depend upon the character of God to secure the unconditional promises made to us, we can depend that God is going to keep his unconditional promise to Abraham and his descendants, a promise that has great ramifications for the world in the years ahead, as we'll see in this series, Perfect Ending.
1: God always keeps his promises, and we can be absolutely certain that God will redeem the world, just as he said. Well, it's been a pleasure to present this message on God's perfect ending today. And just before we turn things over to David, I'd like to spend a moment reinforcing your role in making Pathway to Victory a reality. 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For 30 years, we've kept our eyes fixed on Jesus. 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
2: 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I'm David J. Mullins. 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
5: 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When your eye is right, it responds to light. 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When your heart is right, it responds to God, and that response is called F-A-I-T-H, faith. And so, faith, friend, is the heart's response to God. That's the reason the Bible says, beware lest there be in any of you an evil heart of unbelief. Unbelief never comes out of the head. Unbelief comes out of the heart.
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10: Why is the Bible truth? 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
11: Dr. Tony Evans says truth isn't just what the Bible declares, it's who it comes from.
10: Scripture is truth. It will never adjust to you, but it will do wonders when you adjust to it.
11: This is the Alternative Broadcast, featuring the timeless biblical teachings from the archives of Dr. Tony Evans. In a world where truth can feel like it's up for debate, Dr. Evans takes us back to the source. In today's lesson, he explains why truth isn't something we create or feel. It's something revealed. And according to Jesus in John 17:17, that truth is found in God's Word. Let's join Tony as he reveals why Scripture must be the ultimate standard by which everything else is measured.
10: We live in a day when there's a major question. It's Pilate's question when he looked at Jesus and asked, what is truth? The concept of truth is challenged on many fronts. It's been said that there's hardly a college or university that you go to anymore that believes in such a thing as absolute truth. To the question, what is truth? There are a multiplicity, a myriad of responses. The agnostic says, we can't know truth. So the agnostic simply says, I don't know. I just don't know. I'm not sure. And so he becomes the perpetual questioner about the reality of this thing called truth. The rationalist says, truth is limited to what you can logically conceive of. Rationalism focuses on the mind and simply says what the mind can conceive of as being reality is in fact truth. Therefore, if the mind cannot conceive of it, you cannot declare it to be truth. The positivist says that truth is that which the scientific method validates, if science authenticates it and concludes it, then we can perhaps regard it as truth. And then there is theism, which says that truth is subjective. It's personal. It's what you feel at the moment. Therefore, what's true for me may not be true for you because I don't feel you. And it's not where I am. The pragmatist says that truth is what works. If it works, it's true. If it doesn't work, it's not true. So they're just practical. They simply want to know, does it work? The Bible talks about people ever learning and never coming into the knowledge of the truth. Going to schools, going to conferences, going to events, reading books, reading magazines, watching television shows, looking at newscasts, and are constantly gathering more data without gathering more truth. What do we mean by truth? What's the nature or the definition of truth? When we say truth, we are referring to that which corresponds to what really is. To speak of truth, we're dealing with a final standard by which reality is measured and to which all things must conform. Jesus says in John 8, verse 32, these famous words, "And you shall know the truth, and the truth will make you free." Please notice he didn't say you will know a truth, you will know the truth. By putting the article "the" in front of it, he depicts truth not as one thing among many things, but as a definitive body of reality. You shall know the truth. Not only does truth exist, but the truth that exists can be known. Now the question is, what will be our standard for knowing the truth? How will we determine it? You have your truth, I have my truth, we have our truth. Whose truth is the truth? Now we could appeal to a number of things to say this is how we will determine the truth. We could appeal to our feelings and say, I feel this is the truth. The only problem with feeling truth is that you might feel it one way today and another way tomorrow. Because feelings change, and look at how many times we have changed our minds based on how we feel. I don't feel it today. So while feelings are genuine, they are not definitive because they are not reliable. They shift regularly. We can determine truth, or we could argue that we can determine truth by our intellect. We could reason our way to it. The only problem with reasoning your way to truth is that our knowledge is finite. It's not unlimited, it's limited. Therefore, what we know today may change by information we learn tomorrow. Well, there is another way perhaps we might go about determining truth. Perhaps we should look at the opinion polls. What do the majority say? I remember watching one show, Who Wants to Be a Millionaire? And one of the options they give you is to let the audience help you. And you're always tempted to choose the majority. If two-thirds of the audience declare that this is the answer, well, then it's best to go that way. And on this particular show, this man banked his $1 million on the audience. The audience was wrong, but it was the majority. Now, you can't base truth on opinions because polls change quickly. Yet, truth is critical for a straight line. You've got to have a rule, a ruler, something that measures whether something is true or whether something is false, whether something is right or whether something is wrong. those who would argue from the scientific method, which fundamentally functions on probabilities, possibilities, and potentialities. Truth deals with a final standard, a fixed standard that's non-negotiable by the other factors. As perhaps you've heard me say before, one and one equals two. That has been established as a mathematical fact, that one and one equals two. Now, what happens today if I don't feel like one and one equals two? I'm not feeling you today. I feel like today one and one ought to equal three. And I feel very strongly about it. Truth says that your feelings have to adjust to this mathematical truth. Suppose you say, well, I went to college too, and my intellect says that that ought to be questioned. Well, you can question it all you want, but it's been established as a mathematical fact, and therefore your intellect will have to adjust. Let's say you argued from your moral instincts. Well, let's say the majority of the people around you said no. It would not change that reality because that has been established as a mathematical fact. In other words, we assume truth exists, except in the areas where we don't want it to exist. So that raises the question, what's the source of truth? John chapter 17, Jesus again is speaking. Let me read a couple of verses. Verse 3, and this is eternal life, that they may know thee, the only true God, and Jesus Christ, whom thou hast sent. So he refers to the only true God, referring to his Father. And then he says in verse 17, sanctify them in the truth. Thy word is truth. Jesus Christ makes the astounding statement that the Bible is the truth. An astounding statement. Now, for Jesus to make this, he's either right or wrong. If he's wrong, then maybe we ought to question everything else he says. If he's right, the implications are staggering as to how we view and look at the Bible.
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10: Look at 1 John chapter 5, verse 20. It says, "And we know that the Son of God has come and has given us understanding in order that we may know him who is true. And we are in him who is true, in his Son, Jesus Christ. This is the true God and eternal life." Second epistle of John, just a page over. He says at the end of verse 1, "But also all who know the truth." Verse 2, "For the sake of the truth." Into verse 3, "Truth and love." Beginning of verse 4, "I was glad to find some of your children walking in truth." Verse 1 of 3rd John, "Whom I love in truth." Verse 3, "I was glad when brethren came and bore witness to your truth." That is how you're walking in truth. "I have no greater joy than this, to hear that my children are walking in truth." Verse 8, "Therefore we ought to support such men that we may be fellow workers with the truth." Verse 12, "Demetrius has received a good testimony from everyone and from the truth itself. We also bear witness, and you know that our witness is true." You get the impression that the Bible believes in truth, that there is a fixed standard by which reality is measured. Why is there this unapologetic, non-compromising, definitive statement about truth? Because of the nature of God. He said in chapter 5, verse 20, "God is true." That's not saying simply that God tells the truth. I could say that about any one of us on any given day. Can't say it every day. But on any given day, I can say John Doe tells the truth. That's not good enough, because I could tell the truth one minute and tell a lie the next minute. So John wants you to know that God not only tells the truth, but he is truth. In other words, he defines it. He is the embodiment of it. It is one of his attributes. So therefore, everything about God is true because God himself is true. It is truth by nature, not simply truth by practice. So what's the point? If God is the author of the Bible, and he is responsible for what's in it, then his word must be as true as his nature. It is amazing that people will believe what the Bible says about other things, but not believe what the Bible says about itself. But you'll always hear, anything that man is involved in is imperfect. And the answer to that is simply that God did with the Bible what he did with his own son. The Bible declares Jesus was sinless, but human beings were involved in it. Mary was involved in it. She had the egg. She gave birth to the child. How could a human being give birth to a perfect being? Simple. The Bible says that the Holy Spirit oversaw it to make sure there was no contamination in it. Now the question is, if God wants a perfect book, will he let imperfect man mess it up? Well, not if he's God. And so when we talk about the Bible, we're talking about God's word being truth because its author is absolutely perfect in every detail, and it is his word. So why is the Bible truth? Because its author is truth. Big Ben in England is the standard. If you want to know what time it is, you can ask anybody you want to, but if their watch doesn't agree with Big Ben's clock, they're wrong. What God is saying about his word is, I am the standard. Now that leads us to a final question. How truthful is the Bible? Well, I've implied it. The Bible is, here's a word that you need to be familiar with, inerrant. inerrant. The word inerrant means without error. In other words, it is the perfect truth of God. It's not, see, some people will say the Bible contains truth, but that doesn't equal the Bible being true everywhere. The Bible is true on whatever it speaks. Now, most of what it speaks is about life, but in speaking about life, sometimes it throws in some history, sometimes it throws in some science, sometimes it throws in some geography. But when it puts it in there, it's right about that too. Of course it would be. If God made the universe, he would know what he's talking about. So while it's not a science book, when it speaks scientifically, it's accurate. While it's not a secular history book, when it brings in secular historical material, it is totally accurate because it is truth. It is inerrant. Inerrancy says that the original autographs are true in everything upon which the Bible speaks. That when God gave the Bible to those who wrote it, they wrote it perfectly. And that gets us into inspiration, which we'll talk about later. But they wrote down the Bible perfectly. If there are errors in the Bible, as some suggest, then as far as we are concerned, once you show me one, now I got to raise a question about how many more are there? Because if I can't trust one part of it, why should I trust any part of it? Some people, when they go to buy Bibles, want the red letter edition. How many red letter editions do we have out there? Okay. Oh, it's fine. It's fine. The red letter edition, that basically are the words of Jesus are printed in red. All right. Well, let me help you with that. The whole book is red letter. All right. And that's fine if you want to highlight the words of Jesus, but it's all the word of his daddy, the word of God. Therefore, it all must be truth. Jesus one day was being tempted by the devil, and the devil told him what? He told him to turn these stones into bread. You know what Jesus said? He said, it is written. Now, watch the situation. The situation is Jesus is hungry. He's fasted for 40 days and 40 nights, so eating food right now is a pretty good idea. He's hungry. Guess what the devil says? The devil says, let me meet your need. Guess what Jesus said? Jesus said, it is written. He appealed to scripture, but listen to what he says. Man does not live by bread alone, but by what? By how many? I didn't hear you. How many? By every word that proceeds out of the mouth of God. But notice the correlation. The every word that proceeds out of the mouth of the Lord, he says, connects to it is written. So the words that proceed out of the mouth of the Lord have been recorded. That's scripture. That's why Paul can say in 2 Timothy 3:16, all scripture is inspired by God. The word God breathed. All scripture, every word that proceeds out of the mouth of God. If there's error anywhere, there could be error everywhere. You can't pick and choose and say the Bible is right here and wrong there if it's part of the scriptural text. Now, true, the Bible has been translated, copied over and over, over centuries. God did not let us keep the original manuscripts. The original manuscripts are extinct. He let it be copied. Probably the main reason is to not allow the Bible to become a worshiped artifact. We have a common day reality of that because you go over to Israel now, and over in Israel, they have encased. It's one of the great tourist attractions, and it's called the Dead Sea Scrolls. The Dead Sea Scrolls are the greatest find of the 20th century. It's the greatest biblical find of the 20th century because what the Dead Sea Scrolls let us know is that the Old Testament that we use today was the same Old Testament that they used in Jesus's day and that it has been copied correctly. But my point is, when they discovered the Dead Sea Scrolls validating the Old Testament's accuracy, to what we have today, and that that thing was transcribed, particularly the book of Isaiah, which was totally intact. And that's a whole story within itself about how the Dead Sea Scrolls were hidden and how they were found by a shepherd boy who mistakenly, you know, whose lamb fell into this hole, and he was looking for his lamb and ran into these things. And so when they discovered the treasure that they had, they built a monument around it. And these are copies. So you know if it was the original text, people would be worshiping it. But while the Bible is to be honored, the goal of the Bible is its author. And even to turn the Bible into an image would be sin. To treat the Bible as an idol, that is, to worship a book in place of its author. But what we then have, based on all the manuscripts we have accumulated, are trustworthy translations of the original that are infallible in their truth.
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2: You see, the hypocrite does not want to be judged by the reality of what he is. He wants to hide behind, in the case of the Jew, his national identity, or his church affiliation, or his baptism, or his rule-keeping, or his morality, or the fact that he's a quote-unquote good guy.
3: 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It's a fact, nobody is perfect. Everyone falls short of God's flawless standard, and God cannot let sin go unpunished. So the question is, how can you have a right relationship with God if you don't always obey Him? Consider that today as John MacArthur continues his study titled Without Excuse. But before the lesson, wherever and whenever you hear Grace to You, you can be sure that God, through His providence, has engineered that opportunity for you to hear biblical truth. I have an example of that. Here's a letter from a man named Resty. He writes, I inherited a system of works religion from my parents, but at age 18, I started to question that system. This questioning led me on a journey of discovery, a journey that ultimately led me to a deeper understanding of faith and the Bible. Years later, someone told me to check out WDCX Radio 99.5 FM in Buffalo, New York, and that led me to discover John MacArthur's verse-by-verse exposition, which in turn prompted me to start reading the Bible. Ultimately, this led me to purchase the MacArthur Study Bible, and after that I bought the complete set of John's New Testament commentary series. For 24 years, I have been driving for about an hour and 15 minutes to get to work every day. Despite the traffic, my coworkers notice that I arrive to work relaxed. My reason has always been John MacArthur and the Grace to You radio ministry. Listening every morning not only teaches my soul, but also has the power to transform my day. I'm at peace knowing that our faithful Almighty God is watching over me, and that gives me hope for the day ahead. I pray that our God will continue to use you in spreading His word one verse at a time. And he signs it, Resty. Well, thank you, Resty, for sharing your story of God's faithfulness in your life. And friend, I encourage you to join us in praying that God would continue using Grace to You to reach people like Resty across the globe, showing them how Scripture applies to their lives. Now, to help you apply the truth of Romans 2 to your life, here is John to continue his study without excuse.
2: The logic of our Lord is clear and convincing. You who condemn others, prove that you know the law. And in your knowledge of the law, you condemn yourselves because you are doing the same things. The conscience that makes you aware of wrong in others writes your own sentence. Pretty devastating, isn't it? To the self-righteous, religious Jew and the moralist. He says, you're just as bad as everybody else. You're just covering it up on the outside. And God will judge on the basis of knowledge. So the guy who comes along and says, man, I'm certainly not in Romans 1. Whew, I don't do that.

I'm in the class. And maybe for whatever reason or another, restraining, but in the inside is unrestrained evil. And you'll be judged for it. And you're not exempt because you're attached to Israel, and you're not exempt because you're attached to the church. Second principle of judgment. This is the principle of truth. Of truth. Verses 2 and 3. But we are sure, says Paul, that the judgment of God is according to truth against them who commit such things. The same things that are in verse 1, which are the same things that are in chapter 1. We are sure, oidomen, we know, and the word here, the Greek word for know, means to know something that is commonly known, that is patently obvious, that is known by external facts. I mean, it is an obvious, basic principle that judgment of God is going to be according to truth. Why? Because God cannot, what? Lie. And God is of truth. That's his nature. Shall not the judge of all the earth, says the Pentateuch, do right? He'll be judged according to the truth. In chapter 3, verse 4, let God be true, but every man a liar. God is true. That is his nature, to be true. And he will judge everything with truth. In 9:14, Paul said, is there unrighteousness with God? God forbid. God never does anything that isn't right. God never makes any evaluation that isn't correct. And if you go back into the Old Testament, again and again and again, the truthfulness of God's nature is referred to. In Psalm 9, there's a great statement in verse 4. For thou hast maintained my right and my cause. Thou didst sit on the throne judging right. Verse 8, and he shall judge the world in righteousness. There's also a great word in Psalm 96, verse 13. Rejoice before the Lord, for he cometh to judge the earth. He shall judge the world with righteousness and the peoples with his truth. God will judge according to the truth. Now, there may be distortion in our perception. But there's no distortion in God's perception. Nobody is exempt. God is going to look at it. God is going to see what is the truth. And God is going to judge on that basis. In Psalm 145:17, it says, the Lord is righteous in all his ways and holy in all his works. And that has to do with his works of judgment as well as any other works. I was just thinking of a verse in Isaiah. If I can find the right one. Yes, 45:19. I have not spoken in secret in a dark place of the earth. I said not unto the seed of Jacob, seek ye me in vain. I, the Lord, speak righteousness, and I declare things that are right. See, God doesn't do anything wrong. He doesn't make any wrong evaluations. There is distortion in the human world, not in God's. See, as I said earlier, there is something in us that wants to tend to exonerate us all the time, right? Oh, God would never do that. Oh, I'm basically a good person. Oh, it'll all be all right in the end. It'll all work out. Now, listen to me. We are so used to mercy that we trade on it. We are so used to God not killing us when we sin that we expect not to be killed. Yet, the Bible says the wages of sin is what? Death. Every time you sin, God has a perfect right to snuff your life out. But we are so used to mercy that instead of seeing it for what it is, we abuse it. You see, oh, he's not going to kill me for that. It'll be all right. And he is so gracious. But instead of us, out of love, being grateful for his graciousness, we tend as human beings to trade on it and distort the perspective. Look at 1 Corinthians chapter 4, and I think Paul gives us a good word in verse 3. And I'm going to say more about what I just said, too, either tonight or next time. I got a feeling it'll be next time.

0: But in verse 3 of chapter 4 of 1 Corinthians, Paul says, with me it is a very small thing that I should be judged by you or by man's judgment. I don't even judge myself. Now that is a marvelous admission. Paul is saying, look, it is not even an issue with me to be judged by men, because I am well aware that man's judgment is hopelessly distorted, that he cannot properly make an evaluation, that he does not make the right judgment because man lacks the knowledge of the truth. He does not perceive truly other people, and he does not even perceive himself. Paul even says, I don't judge myself. For when I know nothing against myself, in verse 4, when I can't even find anything wrong with me, that doesn't justify me. It just shows my inability to see the truth. It is God who judges me. Therefore, I judge nothing before the time when the Lord will come and bring to light the hidden things of darkness and make manifest the counsels of the heart. Man's judgment does not square with the facts, but God's does. And the problem with the moralist, you see, is the moralist thinks he is okay because, as Paul said to the Corinthians later, he is judging himself by himself. Listen to Hebrews chapter 4, verse 13. Neither is there any creature that is not manifest in his sight. Listen to this one. But all things are naked and opened under the eyes of him with whom we have to do. Oh, man. Does that put us in a vulnerable place? Every sin you have ever committed, you might as well have committed on a full-size screen in front of God. Every evil thought we have ever thought, every evil word we have ever spoken, every evil deed we have ever done has been done in full presence of God's awareness. And you know what he thinks about sin? He hates it. And we keep doing it right in front of him. Seeing then that we have a great high priest, Jesus, the Son of God. And then he goes on to say, let's come boldly. In other words, if we know we're exposed to God, then we better run to the one who can mediate between us and God, right? The Lord Jesus. God's judgment is not predicated on outward appearance. It is not predicated on profession. It is predicated on the real truth. Frankly, and this might give you a little insight, the hope of a hypocrite, the hope of a hypocrite is that God will judge him by something else besides the truth. That is the hypocrite's hope. If you're sitting in this church and you've never really given your heart to God and you've never come to Christ, but you're just kind of playing the religious game and you want to act religious and make people think you're religious and you're a part of the whole system, your basic hope is that you're not ever going to be judged on the truth, but that you're going to be judged on the lie you're living. But you won't. You see, the hypocrite does not want to be judged by the reality of what he is. He wants to hide behind, in the case of the Jew, his national identity, or his church affiliation, or his baptism, or his rule-keeping, or his morality, or the fact that he's a quote-unquote good guy. But man looks on the outward appearance, 1 Samuel 16:7 says, and God looks on the heart. And he judges by knowledge. And if he does, then verse 3 follows. If God judges on the proper basis of knowledge and truth, thinkest thou this, O man, that judgest them who do such things and doest the same, that thou shalt escape the judgment of God? You think you're going to get away? When God judges on the basis of the truth and on the basis of your knowledge, and you show your knowledge because you judge others, and God knows you do the same thing you judge others for doing, you think you're going to escape when they're not? Guess again. Now that's preaching to the conscience, folks. That's to the quick. That's a direct hit, personal application. Because the moralists and the Jews think they're going to escape. And there are people today who go to the church. They may go to a Lutheran church or a Presbyterian church or a Baptist church or a Catholic church or an Episcopalian church or whatever kind of church, and they think they're going to escape. And they may sit in judgment on an immoral world, while in their heart they're just filled with the same stuff. They're like whited sepulchers on the outside, inside full of dead men's bones. And then he says, do you think, and he uses the word logizomai, do you estimate, or are you of the opinion, or are you calculating that you're going to get away? When it's obvious to God that you must know the rules because you're condemning them in others, and here you are doing the same thing? It's kind of interesting if the intensity of that verse is lost in the English. Dr. Barnhouse was commenting on this verse, and I thought he made a marvelous commentary. He said, this is my translation. You dummy, do you really figure that you have doped out an angle that will let you go up against God and get away with it? You don't have a ghost of a chance. There's no escape. Do you understand that? No escape. This means you, the respectable person sitting in judgment on others and remaining unrepentant yourself for the evil in your heart. You dummy. You will not escape. That last little phrase, you will not escape, tells us about the moralist. Number one, he cannot avoid being judged. Number two, when he's judged, he will not be able to avoid being condemned. And number three, when he's condemned, he'll not be able to avoid being executed. In 1 John 3:20, and I'm going to just close with this point. We won't go on to the third one, although it's tremendous. But 1 John 3:20 says what I just said. Listen to this. Beloved, if our heart condemn us, God is greater than our heart and knoweth what? All things. I mean, if our conscience is self-condemning, can you imagine how condemning God must be with an infinitely holy knowledge of everything? You know, God has built in us a conscience. Conscience is like pain. Pain calls you to a halt when your body's being injured, and conscience calls you to a halt when your soul is being injured. Conscience does the same thing pain does in the spiritual dimension. And if our conscience lets us know that we're evil, if our conscience condemns us and our conscience is a part of our fallenness, can you imagine how God must condemn us, who is unfallen and eternally and infinitely holy? And so what he's saying in verse 3 is, do you think, you, of all people who know God's law and condemn it in others, do you think you can break it and miss judgment? Look at Hebrews chapter 12, and I'll close with this passage. Hebrews 12:25. And really, we've talked about hypocrisy tonight, haven't we? See that you refuse not him that speaketh. For if they escaped not who refused him that spoke on earth, much more shall not we escape if we turn away from him that speaketh from heaven, whose voice then shook the earth. But now he hath promised, saying, yet once more I shake not the earth only, but also heaven. And this word yet once more signifieth the removing of those things that are shaken as of things that are made, that those things which cannot be shaken may remain. Wherefore, receiving a kingdom which cannot be moved, let us have grace by which we may serve God acceptably with reverence and godly fear, for our God is a consuming fire. Now, what is he talking about? The comparison is with Israel at Mount Sinai. And he says, they didn't escape when they refused to hear him who spoke on earth. When they refused to hear the voice of God that thundered out of the mountain of Sinai. They didn't escape. That whole nation died in the wilderness. And if they didn't escape when God spoke from earth, when God speaks the gospel from heaven, do you think you'll escape when you don't accept it? How much greater judgment when God speaks from a heavenly throne than when he spoke from an earthly mountain. Our God will judge, for he's a consuming fire. In chapter 2, he says, if the word spoken by angels was steadfast, and that refers to the Mosaic law given at Sinai, if the law of Moses given by the angels was steadfast and every transgression and disobedience received a just judgment, in other words, if God judged those people on the Old Testament level who received the law, how shall we escape if we neglect so great salvation which was spoken by the Lord? I mean, if they were judged who denied a law spoken by angels, how much more will we be judged who deny a law spoken by Christ himself, who is greater than angels? That's a very important question. Only those things which are true about us are known to God. People around us don't know them. They know some of them, not all of them. You don't even know all of your innermost motives. For we're so biased in our own favor that we tend even to make good things out of bad things. But God knows. And you will be judged on the basis of the truth about you and on the basis of your knowledge. God will judge the moralist on those two bases. That's just 2 out of 6, folks. We haven't got you yet. For sure, we'll get you by the time we're done. You say, well, John, what do you do? If I look into my heart and I see in my heart that I'm not right with God, and I know the truth, and I'm playing the religious game, and I may be condemning the sin in others, and knowing that it's all boiling within me, and I've restrained it for the sake of my self-righteousness, and I know that God knows it all, and when God sees it all, he'll send me to hell. What do I do? How do I escape? There's only one place, and that's to run to Jesus Christ. Because the Lord Jesus Christ has already paid the penalty, hasn't he? He's already received the judgment of God. Fred Barshaw gave me a story. I want to share it with you as we prepare for communion. When tribes roamed Russia, much as the Indian tribes roamed the Americas, the tribes which controlled the best hunting and the choicest natural resources were the tribes which had the strongest and wisest leaders. The single tribe which controlled the very best of the territory was the tribe with the most powerful and the most wise leader. One particular tribe maintained its control of the choice land because its leader was not only the most physically powerful, but the most wise of all. And the success of the tribe was due to the fairness and the equity and the wisdom of the laws this great leader gave and enforced upon his people. His word was law, and among his greatest laws were that parents must be loved and honored. He also said that murder was punishable by death and stealing was to be severely punished. The tribe was prospering greatly when suddenly a disturbing thing began to happen. Someone in the tribe was stealing. It was reported to the great leader that this was going on, and he sent out the proclamation that if the thief was caught, he would receive that severe punishment, 10 lashes from the tribal whipmaster. Stealing continued despite the warning, so he raised it to 20 lashes. It went on, so he raised it to 30 lashes, and finally he raised it to 40 lashes and knew there was only one person in the whole tribe that could survive that lashing, and that was him, because he was superior in strength. Finally, the thief was caught. To the horror of everyone, it was his own mother. The tribe was in shock. What was the leader going to do? His law was that in everything, parents were to be loved and honored, but thieves were to be whipped. Great arguments arose on the day of judgment as it approached. Was he going to satisfy his love and save his mother, or was he going to satisfy his law and have her die under the whip? Because she could never endure that. Soon tribal members were divided and even making wagers on what he would do. And finally, the judgment day came. The tribe was gathered around the great compound in the center of which a large post was driven into the ground. The leader's great throne sat in the place of prominence, and with great pomp and ceremony, the leader entered, took his place on the throne, and the silence was deafening. Soon his frail little mother was brought in between two towering warriors. They tied her to the post. The crowd murmured in debate, will he satisfy his love at the expense of his law or his law at the expense of his love? The tribal whipmaster entered, a powerful man with bulging muscles, a great leather whip in his hand. And as he approached the little lady, the warriors ripped her shirt off her, exposing her frail little back to the cruelty of the lash. Everyone gasped. Was the leader really going to let her die? He sat staring without moving. Every eye was darting from him to the whipmaster and back again. The whipmaster took his stance. His great arm cracked the whip in the air as he prepared to bring the first lash upon her. In every heart was the question, would he allow his love to be violated or his law? Just as the whipmaster started to bring his powerful arm forward with the first cutting stroke on that frail little back, the leader held up his hand to halt the punishment. A great sigh went up from the tribe. His love was going to be satisfied. But what about his law? They watched him rise from his throne and he strode toward his mother. As he walked, he was removing his own shirt. He threw it aside and proceeded to wrap his great arms around his little mother, exposing that huge muscular back to the whipmaster, and then breaking the heavy silence he commanded, proceed with the punishment. Thus, both his law and his love were satisfied. The Bible says the wages of sin is what? Death. And the Bible says Jesus died for our sin. He satisfied his law. He died in our place. He satisfied his law. He died for sin. And if you come to Christ, the judgment you should receive, Christ takes in your behalf. What a gift.
1: 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And now for the entire Grace to You staff, I'm Phil Johnson. Be back tomorrow as John MacArthur continues his study titled Without Excuse, with a hard look at God's judgment and what's required to be spared from it. It's another half hour of unleashing God's truth, one verse at a time, on Grace to You.
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5: Today on Focus on the Family with Jim Daly, you're going to hear about God's redemptive work through adoption. Thanks for joining us. I'm John Fuller.
6: John, the one thing here at Focus on the Family that we want to be about is helping families to do the best job they can do in their marriage and their parenting. And that also means then those families that have adopted or are doing foster care, I mean, they have really unique challenges as well. And so today we're going to spend time talking about how the Lord is using you in that context, or maybe how he wants to use you in that context of foster care or adoption. You and I have both done a portion of that. Gene and I fostered for about 15 years. In fact, we're about to swoop in with our Tennessee foster kids who are now, 8 years older, 10 years older than when we had them at our home.
5: Yeah.
6: And we're going to take them on a little vacation together. So we're still involved with many of those kids.
5: That's really fun to see.
6: Yeah.
5: You didn't plan that.
6: No, we're like the new grandparents.
5: Yeah, that's awesome. Yeah, and of course, we adopted back in the early 2000s. And that remains a very interesting, always interesting journey for us.
6: Yeah, and you know, there's so many benefits that come from that. And it is what the Lord calls us to do and to consider. And we are adopted into his family. And it's been not always an easy journey. It takes some unique loving on these kids because they're coming from such brokenness many times. So we're going to discuss that today and tomorrow, actually, and give you some of the insights just in case the Lord might be nudging you.
5: Yeah, and we have a great panel of guests today. We have Lisa C. Qualls, Jody Jackson Tucker, and Betsy Kilstra. And together, from very different perspectives and different experiences, they've written a terrific book called Healing for Every Heart in Adoption, Redemptive Prayers and Strategies for Adoptive Parents, Adoptees, and Birth Parents. It's a terrific resource, and you can find out more about our guests and this book and all the help we have here at the ministry at focusonthefamily.com/broadcast.
6: Ladies, welcome to Focus on the Family. Good to have you.
7: Thank you, Jim.
6: Yeah, there can be a diverse range of experiences surrounding adoption. I think I've heard those stories, and John, you have too. But these wounds are often going to be a factor, and it is not because of a flaw in those adoptive parents. These kids are coming in with great needs. I can remember filling out the foster form. I mean, it's, are you able and willing to have a child in your home that is a headbanger, a food hoarder? You know, there isn't no normal box to check because most of these kids are trying to cope somehow with their environment. So in that regard, what does research show about child development that explains these wounds that adoption is both causing and helping?
8: Well, we know from research that the bond between the mother and the baby begins prenatally.
6: It's prenatal.
8: Yes, it's already happening. They're already experiencing their mother's movements and her voice, and she begins to experience the baby as well because the baby is moving, and there's this beautiful almost communication, you know, that they experience together that's very, very special and very, very sacred. And so when a baby is born, they are looking for that mother. You know, this is
7: that
8: the
7: voice.
8: Yes, for their voice. They're looking for their touch. And so if a baby is separated from their mother, even just shortly after birth, that is a trauma. Change in primary caregiver is a trauma. And when we're talking about children in foster care, they have often been with their parents for a period of time, and they've experienced a wide range of things, probably neglect, abuse, things like that. So there are significant wounds that happen, you know, with abandonment and sometimes a sense of rejection, even though their birth mother may have actually even made a beautiful plan for them, but deep within themselves, why would someone give me away?
7: You know, it's almost, it makes me a little uncomfortable that way, because with our Wait No More program, we're encouraging parents to adopt and think about adoption. Mm-hmm. But we're talking about acknowledging the wounds that can be caused by adoption. Why is naming those wounds so important?
9: I think it's important for our families and for our children that we recognize that for adoption to be possible, a loss has taken place for the child. Now, many adopted children do beautifully, grow up and do amazing things and are incredible overcomers, but we still need to acknowledge that God's design was not for a family to be broken. He has a redemptive story in adoption, but in God's perfect design, the family remains together. And so we need to acknowledge that loss if we're going to move towards a redemption story.
7: Yeah. Mm-hmm. Betsy, you're the adopted person. So in that context, I think going back, I mean, it was a few years ago that you were in that situation.
10: Yes, sir.
7: But those feelings of something's not quite right. Speak to the hope people affected by adoption can have in healing through Christ.
10: Okay. I think what you said, the feeling that something's not quite right, has many faces. It has many pieces to it. You know, many fears, anger, rejection, shame, so much. And yet we have a God of redemption who begins very early, if we're in a Christian home, to restore that brokenness that we were all just talking about. And so many things. I mean, I could tell you how that happened for me.
7: Yeah, that was the next question. I was going to start the other direction now and start with you. But what was your story? How old were you when you were adopted, and what happened?
10: I was 2 months when I was adopted. And I remember the first 6 years as being, you know, pretty peaceful. But I had an experience of two little neighbor children saying to me one day, "Well, your parents are not your real parents.
7: Wow.
10: You don't have any real parents. You know, we have real parents." And it was like all of a sudden something that was deep, deep inside just came to the surface with this whammo kind of feeling and kind of knocked me off my pathway and began to bring to the surface that the feelings of abandonment, loneliness, separation, I'm different in some kind of bad way. I remember the first time I heard that, "He knit you together in your mother's womb." It wasn't this random egg and sperm that came together that was meaningless and chaotic. It was God's hand was on me even before I appeared. And as those things came, they began to fill that dark place in my soul. But this was also there. It was like a war was going on inside of me because I felt the depth of that abandonment and that brokenness. But I was also hearing God's word and God's truth. And I guess the abandonment was like a stomach ulcer. Sometimes it was just oozing and not too painful, and other times it was bleeding. And it felt just like, I don't know if I can stand this pain.
7: In that context, though, you're in a good environment. You're in a Christian home. This is why Christians should be involved.
10: Yeah.
7: But even with all that, buckets of identity and love and trust, and you still had doubts, and you still
10: had
7: those sense of shame, and I would imagine.
10: And I think if I could say one thing to the adoptive parents is that the issues are not yours, that you can pour so much love, pour scripture, pour everything you have into a child, but that child still has to struggle with that basic feeling of loss, that basic feeling of abandonment. And that's, parents, you need to release yourself from all that weight of, I haven't done enough, I haven't done it well enough, and just face the fact that your child has to go through that struggle.
5: Mm-hmm. Yeah, and this is Focus on the Family with Jim Daly, and today we're talking about healing from the wounds of adoption. And our guests are Lisa C. Qualls, Jody Jackson Tucker, and Betsy Kilstra. And the book is called Healing for Every Heart in Adoption, Redemptive Prayers and Strategies for Adoptive Parents, Adoptees, and Birth Parents. 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And Jody, I think one of your adopted children struggled. It was a college story, I think, that you had in the book about ongoing abandonment issues, despite having a Christian foundation in the home. Tell us about that.
9: Yes. Our daughter was older when she was adopted, and she is a lovely child. She was an excellent student. We had a close relationship, or so I felt, and it was just such a gift being her parents. And when it came time for her to go to college, our relationship started to struggle. And even each year around the time that she would leave for college, things would get very difficult. And it actually took her 3 years of college to admit to me one day on the drive there that every time we bring her to college, it was about 2 hours from our home. It makes me emotional to think that she went through this. She was worried that we would never come back and pick her up.
7: Yeah. Mm-hmm.
9: And the dorm actually reminded her of the orphanage that she grew up in. And because of some things that had happened to her in her childhood and experiences that she had had, it had deposited that fear of abandonment in her soul. So while there was no evidence that we would ever just leave her there, that was a struggle that she had to overcome. And I was so grateful when she finally shared that with me so that we could make the extra effort to remind her, of course, we're coming back. This is when we're coming back. We will always come back for you. You know, Jesus said that to his disciples, I will not leave you as orphans. And there's a beautiful scripture in Psalm 27 that says, though my mother and father abandon me, the Lord will care for me. And I was already an adoptive mom when I heard that scripture. And I just thought, that is so magnificent. And that's what I need to be telling my children. No matter what they went through, no matter what any of us goes through, Jesus was always there. Mm-hmm. He was always there in those moments, even when we felt lost and abandoned.
7: Yeah, and it's such a normal thing to feel when you're abandoned, to feel abandoned.
9: Yeah.
7: I mean, that's completely normal and all those things that can happen.
9: Yeah. It's, but we're not really alone.
7: No, we're not, but it feels that way.
9: Yeah.
7: You know, so it's tough. And boy, just acknowledging that for that child and being able to talk that through.
9: Yes.
7: You know, this is probably why you're feeling that way, but we're going to be here for you. Yeah. Man, what a great message that had to be, and that sense of security that she had after that, even with lingering doubts, maybe they won't show up, right?
9: But it gets lesser and lesser.
7: Yeah.
9: It's part of her
7: Lisa,
9: journey.
7: Let me ask you, you're, as a birth mother, you dealt with a lot of emotional wounds. Tell us about your story and what happened for you.
8: Well, I became pregnant sort of in this era between maternity homes and a lot of young women keeping their babies. Mm-hmm. And so my parents did not know what to do. And they ended up putting me in foster care, which is sort of stunning. I think they had really no idea what they were doing, but they put me in foster care. And I was removed from everybody I knew and loved and moved from a small town to a big city.
7: Yeah.
8: And it was, I felt very, very deeply abandoned.
7: Well, let me just clarify that for the listener, the viewer. I mean, again, you're 17 and pregnant?
8: I was a little younger.
7: Okay. Mm-hmm. A teen pregnancy.
8: Yes.
7: And your parents got advice that the mm-hmm. best option here would be to put you into foster care, mm-hmm. which, you know, that just kind of is amazing when we think about it today. It was like, move the problem outside of your home. I mean, did you ever come back to reconcile that with your parents?
8: Yes, we have reconciled over the years. The Lord has done so much healing. And I think it took me a long time to realize that, honestly, I think they were trying to protect me.
7: Yeah, no,
8: you
7: I
8: know,
7: can
8: they were
7: that.
8: moving me far away from my boyfriend, for one.
7: Right.
8: Moving me out of our community and protecting themselves a little bit too. You know, there was a lot of shame there.
7: Well, that's true. Mm-hmm. And you had the child and you put the child up for adoption.
8: Yes. Not because I wanted to.
7: Correct, yeah.
8: But because I had truly no other option. Mm-hmm. Even my foster mother was told she could not offer to help me.
7: Wow.
8: Yeah.
7: Under that banner of grief and loss, I mean, how did you cope with that decision? I mean, this is big.
8: It was very, very big. The only thing that got me through was the Lord. I was not a believer when I became pregnant, and I came to know Jesus. I kept hearing more about him. I kind of thought my foster mother and her friends were a little strange because they were really, really into Jesus. But I feel like the Lord captured me, you know?
7: Huh. And it wasn't repulse you.
8: I think the Holy Spirit was preparing my heart,
7: That's great.
8: But it wasn't until I was actually in labor and the most profoundly alone that I'd ever been in my life, and so desperate. I was scared. I was in pain. My foster mother was sleeping, and I cried out to the Lord, and I just said, I can't do this alone. I feel like I was truly lost and then found. Mm. I felt the presence of the Lord with me. It was powerful, and it changed my life forever.
7: Mm. That's good.
8: Yeah, all eternity and future generations, you know. Mm. So I'm very, very grateful for God showing up so powerfully for me.
7: Yeah. Mm. So for that teen girl who's pregnant right now, she may be listening, may not, but her mom might be listening. What advice would you give both of them?
8: I would say, if I were that mom, I would surround my daughter with so much love and so much support. Mm-hmm. No mother should be separated from her baby out of desperation. No mother should be abandoned. So I think whenever possible, we help that young mom parent her baby. I always think to myself, you know, I lost my son because of my age and my youth. And you know what? I overcame that because I got older. I just needed some help right then to have been able to parent my son. But sometimes circumstances don't allow that. And then I think in that case, we need to be prepared for the grief and be ready to support her through it.
7: Yeah. Again, a question I'm sure people are wanting me to ask is, did you ever connect with your son?
8: Was I
7: there?
8: Did.
7: Tell us that, because that's important for our emotional well-being.
8: Okay, yes.
7: Right here.
8: Well, he found me when he was 16.
7: Wow.
8: And we had, I would say, a fairly rocky reunion because he was young and his parents were not prepared for it. I wasn't quite prepared yet either. It was definitely the longing of my heart to know my son again. But he also didn't know his story. He had no idea why I had given him up for adoption. It was very healing for him to learn that I loved him so much and that I never, never forgot him. And it was also great for him to learn his heritage, you know? And so it was beautiful. He also reunited with his birth father.
7: Okay.
8: Yeah.
7: Betsy, in the book you share prayers for healing. What are the key parts of those prayers to heal a broken heart?
10: Well, there's repentance of what has gone wrong and how we've responded wrong. There is forgiveness, because so much forgiveness is needed, including forgiveness of ourselves. And there's also a place to just release the heaviness and the burdens that we've carried to the Lord. And so those are essential parts of the prayer.
7: You know, I think just generally for all three of you to give a perspective on this, there's all of this is gradation. And what I mean by that is Some children will respond well with a light, loving touch that have come out of this situation. I feel like I was in that spot. I didn't really own my dad's bad decisions. I never felt like that was my fault, that he and my mom divorced. And, of course, my mom died when I was 9, my dad when I was 11. I ended up in foster care. Not a very good positive foster experience. But there was something in me that really put the blame in the right place. I never felt like I owned it as a child. And I just thank the Lord for that grace.
10: That's huge. Right? That's one of the most important things that can happen.
7: How does somebody, and this is the question, how does an adult in that child's life help them get there so that they're not feeling all the guilt and all the you know, sins of your fathers and that kind of thing? But what do you say? What do you do?
9: I think this is a central theme that all of us have come to in our journey, which is the most important thing we need to communicate in our families is an identity in Christ. You know, as an adoptive mom, I was very focused on am I doing enough to make sure my children feel their cultural identity, the identity of their birth family, letting them feel that connection, making sure they felt connected to our family, to their new family. But ultimately, Jim, at the end of the day, we've all come to realize it's that identity in Christ that is the central healing issue. And that's why all three of us, I think, are so focused in our respective ministries on this idea of healing. We've all gone through therapy. We've all read books. We've all listened to wonderful Focus on the Family materials and podcasts and all the fantastic things that you all provide. But in the end, it's being with Jesus, rooting our identity in Him, that is the most significant. And that's where the healing ultimately comes. That's the moment of healing.
7: Would you say that that can be like a progressive kind of thing? I mean, where you're getting healthier day by day.
9: Yes.
7: And then other people might have that experience where it just hits them, where it's a monumental moment. Mm-hmm. Is that a fair description?
9: Yes.
10: Could I bring in a monumental moment?
7: Sure.
10: That I had. And I, of course, I was in the context of a Christian family. But when I was about 9, it was Easter, and we were in a little town, and we all went to the football field, and we had a Easter sunrise service. And I just asked my parents, would it be hard if I just walked home? Well, this was 1950, and it was safe to walk 3 blocks for a little child. And so they said, sure, honey, we'll, you know, oatmeal will be ready when you get back. And I was walking along, and all of a sudden, superimposed on the neighborhood scene was this picture of Jesus on the cross. And he looked at me with tears in his eyes and just said, I did this for you, and I love you so much. And I just had this overwhelming sense of belonging to him, and that he knew right where I was in my little neighborhood. And it just began to let me know that not only was I, did I think that I was learning to know him, but that he already knew me. And the whole thing of being taught that he knew me from the foundation of the world just hit. And it's like it was a life-changing moment. And I felt received. I felt understood. I felt loved. I just felt like, Jesus, you're really there for me. And there's a lot I don't understand. There's a lot I struggle with. But you're there for me. And that was a turning point in my life.
7: Yeah, that is beautifully said. I think that's it. You know, the scripture says that he's a father to the fatherless.
10: That's right.
7: There's something about the Lord's heart for people in that spot.
10: Yeah, there really is.
7: You know, the
10: is.
7: Parents and the children. I mean, Lisa, I'm thinking of you. And, you know, just that teenager who's pregnant and scared. What do I do? Now I'm getting shipped off to a foster family to hide my thing, my sin. I mean, just powerful. But the Lord's in it all.
9: Yes.
7: You know,
9: yes. And he wants to heal our hearts.
7: Yes. Absolutely.
9: And that's what's so central. I wore this necklace today. I had a similar experience. I was at my lowest point as an adoptive mom, and because of the brokenness and challenges with my children, and I found myself in a very dark, low place spiritually. And then one day I actually was in a very dark, low place physically. I was swimming under the water, and I was deep in the water. And in that moment, I just cried out to God. I said, Lord, you have to heal me. I cannot continue to live with my heart this broken. Either take me now, take me home with you, or heal me. And when the Lord was speaking through Ezekiel, he said, I will take your heart of stone and I will give you a heart of flesh. And in that moment, I felt the Lord reach toward me and heal my heart. And as I came up out of the water, I knew I was starting on a healing journey. So I had that moment, like you described, Jim, where, and like Betsy and Lisa have both described, that were the turning point. And when I came up out of the water, I encountered this lady who was selling these necklaces that she makes. And this is a stone heart, and it's covered with the tree of life. And there's no way that I could not believe that that was a wink from God. That he had taken my stone heart, but he was putting the tree of life over it, and that our family could thrive in the future.
7: Boy, that's beautiful.
9: And that we could bring fruit.
7: Yeah.
9: And so I was so excited when you said a key moment, because I still needed a lot of support. I still went through a lot of counseling. There was a lot that still needed to heal. But that was the moment where I realized helping people heal needs to be the central message of what we do.
7: Well, that is so good. And unfortunately, we got to land here. But let's come back next time, continue the discussion, and learn more about loving these kids, loving these moms, and really doing what we need to do to be the body of Christ. Can we do that?
9: Yes.
7: All right, let's do it. This has been such a moving conversation, and I hope you've been encouraged today and that you feel empowered to pursue the healing that Christ offers for your entire family. As I mentioned earlier, we help foster and adoptive families thrive in Christ through Wait No More. It's a wonderful program. John will tell you where to find that link in a minute. And I also want to recommend that you get a copy of the book, Healing for Every Heart in Adoption. 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

0: Hey, Bible readers, I'm Tara Lee Cobble, and I'm your host for The God Shot on KCBI. Surely goodness and mercy shall follow me all the days of my life, and I shall dwell in the house of the Lord forever. Psalm 23, verse 6. As God's kids, our lives are secure. It may be green pastures one day and the valley of the shadow of death the next, but all the days of your life are marked by His presence and guided by His plan. You can't undo His goodness, and you can't outsin His grace, and you will never, ever, ever see His wrath. All His wrath for your sin and mine was poured out on Christ on the cross. By taking our punishment and paying our sin debt, God the Son made a way for us to have a relationship with God the Father. We live with Him now and forever. And that's the best news I can imagine, because He is where the joy is.
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1: Faith in this name. Faith in this name of Jesus Christ. Whose faith was it? It wasn't the man on the ground. It wasn't this lame man's faith. He had no faith, apparently, at this point.
0: On today's PowerPoint, Dr. Graham brings a message about how the power of Jesus transforms lives and how it can change yours too. Now, here's Dr. Graham with his message, Dancing with the Scars.
1: I want to invite you to take God's Word and turn with me once again to the book of Acts as we are studying it together. The Spirit of God is filling His people. The church is flourishing, reaching people for Christ. The city is being captured with the words of the gospel. Not only are great crowds coming to Christ, but one by one, people's lives are being transformed as these believers, followers of Christ, are now scattering across the city. And in the power of the Holy Spirit, they are engaging people with the gospel. They are sharing faith in the Lord Jesus Christ and the power of His name. The title of the sermon is Dancing with the Scars. A man who was born lame, disabled, who now is on his feet in the name of Jesus, with scarred limbs, emotional scars, hurts, hang-ups, habits of the past, now dancing and leaping and praising God, worshiping the Lord Jesus Christ. And he becomes a powerful exhibit in the testimony of the case for Christ. Look at verse 1, chapter 3, the book of Acts. And Peter and John were going to the temple at the hour of prayer, the ninth hour, which was 3 o'clock in the afternoon. And a man lame from birth was being carried, whom they laid daily at the gate of the temple, that is called the Beautiful Gate, to ask alms of those entering the temple. Seeing Peter and John about to go into the temple, he asked to receive alms. And Peter directed his gaze at him, as did John, and said, "Look at us." And he fixed his attention on them, expecting to receive something from them. But Peter said, "I have no silver and gold, but what I do have, I give to you. In the name of Jesus Christ of Nazareth, rise up and walk." And he took him by the right hand and raised him up. And immediately his feet and ankles were made strong. And leaping up, he stood and began.

People saw him walking and praising God and recognized him as the one who sat at the beautiful gate of the temple asking for alms. And they were filled with wonder and amazement at what happened to him. You look at this man in Acts chapter 3. The Bible tells us he's 40 years of age, and every day, for day after day, month after month, year after year, someone brought this man who was born at birth, disabled, his limbs, his legs did not work. He had a congenital birth defect of some kind. He was paralyzed. He was immobile. And every parent, of course, looks and longs for the day when those children take the first steps, and his parents never saw that day. Here was a young man, a boy, who never played with the other kids. He never chased a ball. Someone began to take him as a business proposition down to the beautiful gate where he would sit in this particular arena where worshipers would walk by. On their way to prayer, on their way to the temple to worship God. And there was the assumption, of course, that people who were on their way to worship God, especially devout and pious Jews, that if he sat there, that perhaps they would open their hearts of compassion and give him something. And he subsisted like that. Can you imagine this? Perhaps you've seen beggars before, either on our own streets here in America, or maybe you've traveled abroad and you know that this kind of life still exists today. If you go to Israel and walk through the gates of Jerusalem, even to this day, you see beggars deftly placed there doing the same thing that this man was doing, crying out, begging just to live, just to get by, just a little money to eat another meal. And so day after day, this man is there, lay daily at the gate of the temple, begging for money. And along come two men that day on their way to church, on their way to worship. Their worship has been transformed because now they know Jesus Christ. And being good Jews, they continue to practice their Jewish faith, knowing that they have received the Messiah, knowing that they understand the fulfillment of their faith, and knowing that Jesus is alive, and they are filled with the Spirit of God, and so they are on their way to worship. And an incredible and amazing experience awaits them there on the way to worship. And did you know that when you come with an expectant heart and a spirit-filled life to worship the Lord Jesus Christ, there is always something amazing, something wonderful that awaits you when you go in His name. These men are witnesses. Peter and the others had been preaching boldly, and large crowds of the day of Pentecost had responded, but ultimately, the powerful witness of the church included not only the public proclamation of the gospel as crowds were coming and hearing the message, but they were doing exactly what Jesus told them to do. They went out, and as they were going, Jesus said, as you are going, wherever you go, wherever your feet take you, you talk about me. You tell people about me and how they can know me. And so on their way, as they are going to worship, now they have a new sensitivity. Now the Spirit of God has given them real love and compassion for people. Now they are responsive to the needs of people around them. So when they're walking in the gate and this man is crying out, alms for the poor, alms for the poor, alms for the poor, as he's crying out, they stop. Most likely in the past they had done what many of us do when someone cries out in need. We go on. But this time, full of the Spirit of God, engaged in following Christ, Peter and John stop. And the words of the Scripture tell us that they fix their attention on this man. They fasten their eyes on him.
And Peter said,

0: Dad, look at me. Look at us. And he said that because, think about it, a man who every day was begging, maybe you've seen this, every day begging, his hands out, but his head bowed, living a life of shame and failure and defeat. Now, of course, we know that disabled people today so often lead productive lives and meaningful lives. And I know the stories of men and women who have faced incredible difficulties and disabilities in their life, and they've overcome them so often in the power of faith and the power of Jesus. So certainly we're not suggesting that every disabled person is somehow hopeless and helpless, but this man was hopeless and helpless. He was empty and his head must have been down, looking at that same spot, that same pavement, those same rags that he was wearing every day. His head is down. I love the scripture which tells us that the Lord is the lifter of our heads. And so Peter said, look at us. He wanted to make eye contact with this man. And so he looks up. He sees a couple of former fishermen. And he's thinking, great. These guys probably got nothing to give me. Just a couple of Galileans. While he was expecting to receive something from them, Peter said, listen, I have no silver and gold, but what I have I give to you. In the name of Jesus, rise up and walk. And at that moment, now think about this. Think about the bold faith of Simon Peter and John. Here's a man who's been laid here for all these years. He's 40 years of age. He never walked. And Peter is bold enough in the name of Jesus to extend his hand and say, all right, get up. Would you do that? Would you walk by someone in a wheelchair and say, in the name of Jesus, get up and offer your hand? Let's go. It was an incredible act of faith. As a matter of fact, later on, when Peter would explain this miracle, he would say it was faith in this name. Faith in this name of Jesus Christ. Whose faith was it? It wasn't the man on the ground. It wasn't this lame man's faith. He had no faith, apparently, at this point. It was the faith of the believer, of the Christian, who had so much confidence in the power of Jesus Christ that he knew if he offered his hand that the power of Jesus would do the rest. It was the hand of Peter, but it was the power of Jesus that changed this man.
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0: It was the hand of Peter, but it was the power of Jesus that changed this man. Now that's an incredible example, isn't it, of our own witness and what we're to be about as followers of Christ. We have the most amazing, the most wonderful, the most life-changing message of all. It is the message of salvation in Jesus Christ. Yes, we believe God still heals. He makes people whole. And yes, God does in His own time perform miracles, physical miracles such as this one. Read Psalm 103, as I've been reading Psalm 103 recently and just meditating upon it. Bless the Lord, O my soul, and forget not all of His benefits, who forgives all of your iniquities and heals all of your sicknesses, your diseases, who lifts your spirit and crowns your life with righteousness. Yes, God is still at work. God can still perform miracles of power and grace and glory in people's lives. But the greater miracle that takes place in this man's life was not the fact that he walked, but the fact that he became a worshiper. Here is a man that is outside the gate, according to the laws of the Jews. A broken man like this, a disabled man like this, was not allowed in the inner sanctum, in the inner circle of the people of Israel, in the place of worship. And so he's laid outside the gate. He is cut off from God. He is cut off from the worship of the one true God. And he's helpless. He's hopeless. He was dependent upon someone to carry him there and lay him there every day. And he's illustrative, you see, of all of us who were born unable to walk with God, unable to know and to worship God, disabled by a fall. There was a man in the Old Testament by the name of Mephibosheth. And Mephibosheth was crippled when his nurse, and when David's army was pursuing the army of Saul, he was the grandson of Saul. Mephibosheth was a little child, and the nurse dropped him as a baby, and he was crippled in this fall. And he, like this man, is illustrative of every person on the face of the earth, that we have a congenital heart defect, a birth defect, and that we cannot know God, and we are helpless to do anything about it. We are hopeless, and our future is dark, and we have no life. We're just existing, and it matters not if you're a lame beggar or you are a sophisticated skeptic or atheist. We are all born incapacitated, incapable of living life and enjoying life. No matter what pleasure you may find, if you don't know God, if you don't have Him in your life, you're just like this man, laying at the gate, beautiful. I can't ever read this story without thinking about how many people are laid near our gates, and they're just waiting for some spirit-filled Christian to come along, and in the power of the name of Jesus, to extend a hand and say, in the name of Jesus, rise up and walk. Well, that's exactly what happened. Immediately, instantaneously, Dr. Luke, a physician who gave us the account of the book of Acts, actually uses medical terms to describe what happened to this man. Apparently, there was a disconnection in the ankles and the feet, and immediately, this man is changed. He is on his feet, and I love the fact that it says that when Peter took hold of his hand, he uses a word which says he seized him. He didn't say, okay, careful now, careful, get up. No, he seized him and he jerked him. I mean, he pulled him up. And immediately this guy jumps up and he's walking and he's leaping and he's praising God. He is celebrating recovery. You can recover in the power of His name. You don't call upon just a higher power, but you can call upon the name of the highest power. the Lord Jesus Christ. And then you can be free from your bondage. You can be on your feet, leaping, dancing, praising God, and celebrating recovery. That's what this man was doing. He was dancing with the scars. All this emotional baggage, all the scars of a lifetime, all the sin and the failure. Now, he's a worshiper. He's praising God. Peter said, silver and gold I don't have, but what I have I give to you. What he wanted was money, but he got something far better than money. He got his life for the very first time. I heard about a seminary student who was preaching for his professor, and he preached on this sermon. You know, this man, he didn't get what he wanted. He got what he needed. And the title of this preacher boy's sermon was, he asked for alms and he got legs. He should get an F for that sermon title. But he got his legs and he got his life. And as a result of this witness of these two Spirit-filled men who saw someone laying at the gate outside of the place of worship and picked him up, and they just didn't offer a handout or a help up. They gave him something far better. They gave him the power, the presence of Jesus Christ. Because you see, these two men knew that Jesus is alive. You have eyewitnesses to the resurrection saying Jesus is alive. And to prove that he is alive, in the name of Jesus, stand up and walk. Because what happens now, the people who had known this man, maybe even Peter and John had known this man. Maybe they had passed this guy on the way into the temple scores of times. And everyone in the area knew about this guy. And now he's on his feet. He's in the temple. He's worshiping. The family is astonished. Everybody is wondering. The Bible says they're wondering. They're astonished. They're saying, what happened here? So Peter, the bold heart, the brave heart, stands up and preaches. And that's what you have in the rest of the third chapter of Acts. It is the words of Peter as he preaches the gospel. First, you've got the witness of these men, and then you've got the wonder of the man transformed, and then you have the words, the testimony of faith. And he takes advantage, he seizes the moment, does this man to say to everyone who's running up there wondering what's happened to this guy, to tell them, this has happened because Jesus is alive. The same one that you crucified and put on the cross, turned over to evil men to crucify him. The same one who is the Savior and Redeemer and Lord. He calls him the author of life. He uses some wonderful descriptive names of Jesus. He calls him the servant of God. He calls him the Son of God. He calls him the Savior and the Redeemer and the author of life. And he preaches Jesus Christ. He proclaims the gospel because now this man is standing, and the scripture says that this man is clinging. I mean, I don't know if he's exhausted from all this dancing or what, but it says he's clinging to Peter, and he's standing right there, and Peter just goes at it. And he's saying, look at this man. Look what Jesus has done in his life. And here's how you can know this same Jesus. And he preached the cross and he preached the resurrection. And then he told them to repent and receive Christ before it was too late. He said, you have done this thing in ignorance. I mean, he shows them a lot of grace. He said, you did this thing in ignorance. You crucified the Messiah, the Savior. You did it in ignorance, but now you know. I challenge you. If you are a skeptic, if you are an unbeliever, if you wonder if Jesus is real and Christianity is true, I challenge you to investigate the claims of Christ upon your life. Because when you stand before God, you're not going to be able to plead ignorance. We live here at the so-called buckle of the Bible Belt. Churches are on every corner. Many of these churches are preaching Christ and the gospel. You live in the light. You can't claim ignorance. Do yourself a huge favor and make the case for Christ in your own life. Investigate the claims of Jesus. What Jesus did for this lame man, he will do for you. If you will do what this lame man did, and that is reach up and touch Jesus.
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2: Today we've been talking about people whose lives were radically transformed by Jesus and how they became exhibits of His power. Their amazing testimonies proved to everyone around them that Jesus was at work in their lives, and as a result, many people came to know the Lord and salvation in Christ through their testimonies, through their stories. I love to hear testimonies of God's work in people's lives, of miracles, of healings, of dramatic conversions. They're always so encouraging. And it's important for us to remember that God is in the business of changing people's lives, and the greatest miracle of all is the miracle of salvation. You know what? Not every person has experienced something as dramatic as a great healing or a miraculous deliverance. The truth is, when you ask Christ to come into your life, He begins to work and He continues to work, and that is a miracle. Each and every day He is changing you, restoring you, making you more like Himself. He is transforming your life, just as He transformed the lame beggar's life. With all the distractions of daily life, it's easy sometimes to overlook the ways that God is working. Working and answering our prayers, speaking to you through His Word, arranging your circumstances, or encouraging you through other people. And yet, in all of this, God is trying to show you how real and how present He is in your life. And He is giving you your own story to tell with others, your own testimony of what Christ has done in your life. The Lord Jesus is powerful, and He is powerfully at work in you. So I encourage you to look for the daily evidence of God in your life. Tell other people about it. Don't wait for some spectacular demonstration of what God is doing, but just share the way that He is loving you, ministering to you, speaking to you in His Word, the daily demonstrations of His power that are happening every single day as you look to Him.
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3: God made Adam male, He made Eve female, and the full intention of God was that each of them act in keeping with what He had assigned. Throughout Scripture, biological sex and gender identity are always identical.
4: Welcome to The Word Unleashed with Tom Pennington. Tom is pastor-teacher at Countryside Bible Church in Southlake, Texas. What does it mean to be created in the image of God? Hello, I'm Bill Wright. Today, Tom has part 11 of his 16-part series titled Trending Versus Truth. As you'll discover today, part of being made in the image of God means affirming his two-gender design. He created humanity with just two genders, male and female, for human flourishing. Anything outside of his design is sinful and destructive. But why? And how does the Bible supply the truth to support human flourishing? Let's go to Tom right now for some answers here on The Word Unleashed.
3: I want to begin with the biblical truth about sex and gender. I'm going to give you a series of propositions and support them with Scripture. And so let's launch in. Here's what the Bible teaches about sex and gender. Number one, God created human beings in his own image. Go back to Genesis chapter 1. In fact, let me just encourage you to sort of keep your finger there, or your marker, whatever it is, in Genesis 1 and 2, because we'll come here often. But in Genesis chapter 1, verse 26, we come to the sixth day of creation. And it says this, "Then God said, 'Let us make man in our image according to our likeness.'" Now the two phrases, "in our image" and "according to our likeness," are not making two separate points about humanity. Rather, it's a Hebrew way of saying something intensively, of expressing the same reality in two different ways in order to emphasize it. So verse 26, the first part of it, can really be translated like this: "Let us make man in our very image." That's the idea. What is it to be made in the image of God? Well, as you know, there's a lot that can be said about this. Let me just reduce it to the two aspects that are usually included when we talk about man made in the image of God. First of all, there are natural capabilities. Things such as rationality, personhood in the same sense that God is a person, moral responsibility, a capacity for relationships as there exists within the Trinity, and the capacity to serve as God's vice regent in subduing or ruling the earth. All of those things are part of those natural capacities that God gave to mankind to be made in his image. John Calvin puts it this way: "The image of God extends to everything in which the nature of man surpasses that of animals." There's a second aspect, though, not just those natural capacities, but also spiritual endowments. When God made Adam and Eve, he gave them certain spiritual endowments that were part of what it meant to be made in his image. Now, obviously, with the fall, that part of the image of God in man was terribly marred, as theologians like to say. It wasn't completely destroyed, but it was, the image of God was terribly marred, and these spiritual endowments were chief among them. What are those spiritual endowments? Well, it's interesting. If you look at what happens to us when we come to Christ, it helps us understand what those spiritual endowments were. Colossians chapter 3, verse 10 says, "We have put on the new self, who is," listen to this, "being renewed to a true knowledge according to the image of the one who created him." In other words, when we come to Christ, some of what constituted the image of God in us that was marred at the fall begins to be restored. And so by determining what is restored in Christ, we can read back and determine what was lost, and so what was part of that spiritual endowment that was the image of God. What we lost, I think Charles Hodge says it well, was original righteousness. That is, there was a knowledge of the true God. There was righteousness, meaning moral rightness toward others. And there was holiness, that is a right relationship with God. All of those things were lost or terribly marred and destroyed at the fall, but they are restored in Christ. So when Scripture says then that we were made in the very image of God, it means with those natural capacities that distinguish us from animals and the spiritual endowments of a true knowledge of God, righteousness, and holiness. So God created all human beings in His own image. A second biblical truth about sex and gender is that God created humanity in two genders, equal as persons, but distinct as male and female. Now, the moment I say that, sadly, I realize that in today's world, there may be no more controversial statement that I can make. But you need to understand, particularly those of you who are younger, that this is the view that has dominated human history. Now, understand, these temptations and sins have always been around, and there have been pockets and places where they were more expressed than others. But nevertheless, the predominant view of human history is this view that I'm teaching you. Only in the last few years has it become increasingly questioned. For example, in a recent opinion piece in the New York Times, the writer argued that, quote, listen to this, biologically speaking, so now we're not talking about gender identity, your subjective feeling about your sexuality, but biologically speaking, the author writes, there are many gradations running from female to male. Along that spectrum lie at least five sexes, perhaps even more, end quote. Now, I have several questions for that author, but the chief one is, who says? I mean, where does this come from? What is your authority for saying this? But the bigger question for us is this: why, as Christians, in light of the changing times in which we live, do we still believe that there are only two sexes? And the answer is because that is what the Bible clearly teaches. Look at Genesis chapter 1, verse 26. Then God said, "Let us make man in our image, according to our likeness. Let them rule over the fish of the sea and over the birds of the sky and over the cattle and over all the earth and over every creeping thing that creeps on the earth." So God gives mankind dominion over this planet, to rule it, to use its resources, to steward it. And then that's God's determination in verse 26. In verse 27, you have the execution of that. God created man in His own image. In the image of God, He created him. Male and female, He created them. Now, there are a couple of observations there in verse 27. The first one is, I want you to register this because, you know, we live in a world that is so flawed in its thinking that we can easily be influenced by it. You know, you've heard me use the expression before. It's like a fish. You know, a fish doesn't know it's wet because it's so surrounded by the water. In the same way, we can live in a culture where we're not even aware we're being influenced by it because it's so much a part of the air we breathe. But I want you to notice, first of all, there in verse 27, that it is not sexist to refer to humanity as man or mankind, and to use male pronouns for all humans. Why? Because God Himself does it. God Himself repeatedly uses the Hebrew word for man to refer to all humans, and God uses the male pronoun to refer to all humans, as He does in verse 27. So don't buy into your culture. This is what God has said about the human race. Secondly, I want you to notice in verse 27 that God does not make man in different kinds as He did the animals. Instead, there is one kind distinguished as two sexes. That's clearly what verse 27 teaches. Male and female, he created them. Go over to chapter 5, verse 1. This is the book of the generations of Adam. In the day when God created man, he made him in the likeness of God. He created them, male and female, and he blessed them. And notice again, he named them man in the day when they were created. When you come to the New Testament, you see that our Lord affirms these concepts. For example, in Matthew chapter 19, verse 4, Jesus says this, "Have you not read that God who created them," listen to this, "God who created them from the beginning made them male and female," end quote. So this is God's doing. Now, God made, designed men and women to be different. And as we'll see, he assigned us different roles. However, please note that men and women are equals personally as persons and spiritually before God. We are completely equal as human beings made in the image of God, spiritually and personally. That's what Paul says in Galatians 3:28. He's talking about our relationship to God. And he says, in virtue of our relationship to God, there is neither male nor female, for you are all one in Christ Jesus. Now, that verse has been distorted in a lot of ways, taken out of its context, but don't miss what it does teach. It does teach that personally and spiritually, men and women are completely equal before God. Different roles, we'll get to that, but there is that reality that we were both made in God's image, one kind in two sexes. A third biblical truth about sex and gender is that God designed the differences between the two sexes for human good and flourishing. On the sixth day of creation, after God made Adam, but before he created Eve, God makes an interesting observation. Go back to Genesis chapter 2. Now, let me just point out that Genesis 1 is an overview of the entirety of creation. Genesis 2 is sort of a review of creation with a special focus on the creation of man. So you have to sort of understand how the two connect together. But here we are in chapter 2, verse 18. It's during the sixth day of creation, after Adam's been created, but before Eve's been created. And notice the observation God makes in verse 18. "Then the Lord God said, 'It is not good for the man to be alone. I will make him a helper suitable for him.'" It's not good for the man to be alone. That's in the middle of the sixth day. But at the end of the sixth day, after God had created man as both male and female, notice what God says. Go back to the end of chapter 1, verse 31. God saw all that he had made, and behold, it was what? Very good. It was very good, and there was evening and there was morning the sixth day. In other words, God saw that it was not good for there just to be Adam, but when he made Eve, when he made the female sex along with the male sex, then he said, "It is very good. It's very good." So he made it. He made the distinction, the differences between the two sexes for human good and flourishing. Number four, in eternity past, God sovereignly determined every person's biological sex, and at conception assigns the corresponding chromosomes and reproductive structures. Look again at Genesis 1, verse 27. God created man in his own image. In the image of God, he created him. Male and female, he created them. And obviously, he's talking here on two levels. On the one level, he's talking about all of humanity, but he's also talking very specifically about two people, Adam and Eve. God made Adam male, and God made Eve female. God assigned each of them individually their biological sex, and he gave them each the corresponding physical makeup and anatomy. Now, obviously, today, God doesn't create each child born in the same sense that he created Adam and Eve. Instead, he uses the process of reproduction that he did create. But God, and don't miss this, God still superintends that reproductive process in order to accomplish his desired outcome. I can take you to so many places in Scripture. Let me just give you one. Genesis 18, verse 10. The Lord said to Abram, I will surely return to you at this time next year. 12 months from now, I'm coming back, and behold, Sarah, your wife, will have a son. Before Isaac was conceived in Sarah's womb, God had already determined that Isaac would be male. And again, I could show you passage after passage after passage where the same thing is true. God decides before a child is ever conceived. In fact, as the eternal decree says, God determined everything that he would do in eternity past. He decided every person's biological sex, and then at conception assigns the chromosomes and reproductive structures. The fifth biblical truth about sex and gender is that God intended every person's biological sex to dictate their self-conception as male or female. In other words, biblically speaking, there's no such thing as gender identity separate from your biological sex. Look at Genesis chapter 2, verse 21. The Lord God caused a deep sleep to fall upon the man, and he slept. Then he took one of his ribs and closed up the flesh at that place. The Lord God fashioned into a woman the rib which he had taken from the man and brought her to the man. The man said, this is now bone of my bones and flesh of my flesh. In other words, he says, here's one of my kind. You know, here are these animals. They're each made after their kind. Here's someone that's my kind. She shall be called woman because she was taken out of the man. There's a wordplay there in Hebrew, ish and ishah. For this reason, a man shall leave his father and his mother, be joined to his wife, and they shall become one flesh. What I want you to see in this passage is God made Adam male, he made Eve female, and the full intention of God was that each of them act in keeping with what he had assigned. And they did. Throughout Scripture, biological sex and gender identity are always identical. That's why God forbids men and women from trying to appear as the opposite sex, Deuteronomy 22, 5. It's also why God forbids sexual involvement with the same sex, Leviticus 18, Leviticus 20, as we saw. So don't miss this, folks. When God determined our biological sex in eternity past, and when he assigned us the corresponding chromosomes and reproductive structures at conception, God intended that we would accept his sovereign decision and identify exactly and only as what he himself made us. Number six, God sovereignly determined that you would be male or female. Let's make this very personal. God made this decision about you. He decided in eternity past what you would be, male or female, and he at conception made that happen. Look at Psalm 139. I read it a few minutes ago as our scripture reading, but I want you to look at it with me again. Psalm 139, verse 13. David says, for you, God, formed my inward parts. You wove me in my mother's womb. I will give thanks to you, for I am fearfully and wonderfully made. Wonderful are your works, and my soul knows it very well. My frame was not hidden from you when I was made in secret and skillfully wrought in the depths of the earth, using poetic language, obviously, to capture what's going on in the womb. Your eyes have seen my unformed substance, and in your book were all written the days that were ordained for me, when as yet there was not one of them. David says, listen, everything about me, including who I am as a male, was designed by you, God. You created me. You wove me using the reproductive process in my mother's womb. And the same, brothers and sisters, is true for you. And God expects you to accept his sovereign decision and to live in light of who he decided you would be. So there's the biblical truth about sex and gender. Let's go on, secondly, to consider the biblical truth about men's and women's roles. Men's and women's roles. And again, I'm going to give you a list of propositions, and you'll have to struggle to keep up with me, but I want you to have this, all right? First proposition about men's and women's roles is this: as Creator, God alone has the right and the wisdom to define the nature of manhood and womanhood, and He has done so in His Word. I don't get to decide what it means to be a man. You don't get to decide what it means to be a woman. No, God is the only one who has both the authority and the wisdom to tell us that. He made males and females different by design, as we've seen in these two passages, Genesis 1 and Genesis 5. That means God had a design in mind. And as the designer, only He can tell us what men and women should be like. And He's revealed the nature of manhood and womanhood as He designed it in His Word. A second biblical truth about men's and women's roles is this: Satan and our flesh tempt us to reject God's design and to pursue a different standard for men's and women's roles. This is universally true. Satan and the world system that he created constantly seek to undermine marriage and family as God designed it. I mean, it goes all the way back to the garden. You remember what he did with Eve in Genesis 3. What happens there? He says, no, I know God said that, but let me let you think about that a little differently. Let me challenge you to reconsider that. What Satan always does, folks, is he tempts us to substitute human reason for divine revelation. It happened in the garden. It's still happening today. Well, but I think, respectfully, let me say, who cares? Okay? This is Satan's temptation. Here are some current unbiblical ideas about roles that I think Satan and his system are spawning in our culture. See if you've been influenced by any of them. Refusing to acknowledge obvious physical and psychological differences between the sexes. That's just obvious, folks. And that's how God made us. It's not sexist to recognize those differences. We are different by divine design. Overtly criticizing and ridiculing the opposite sex. Boy, that is so popular today. If you find yourself in your mind or with your words ridiculing and criticizing the opposite sex, you are taking issue with God the Creator, asserting the inherent superiority of your own sex. This is a universal temptation as well. But realize that is not thinking like God. God made us male and female. We are different by design. Appreciate those differences and realize that we are personally and spiritually equal before God. Assign different roles. Give up the whole championing your sex thing. Denying the distinct biblical roles that God has assigned. We'll talk about that in a moment. Identifying the primary purpose for the differences between male and female as sex. Listen, we live in a world where we are bombarded with the idea that the only reason men and women exist is for sexual gratification. Let me just say to you that God is not embarrassed about sex. He created it for the good of His creatures. It's a good gift, but it is not the ultimate purpose of marriage. What is the ultimate purpose of marriage? Genesis 2:18, it is not good for man to be alone. It's companionship and for help, for assisting one another in the issues of life. Mistaking the primary measure of your manhood or womanhood as the time you spend and the success you achieve in your career, there's a big one. It's a lie.
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7: The story is told of a man who came face to face with the dangers of worry. 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As night was approaching, the man ran into death again as he was leaving the city. The man said to death, "You said you were only going to take 100 people. 1,000 people died." Death said, "I kept my word." Worry took the rest. That's what worry can do. So turn your panic into prayer. Turn your worry into worship.
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8: When people say they can't believe in a God who judges, they're really saying that they don't believe in the God of the Bible and that they want to invent another God more to their liking. Now, to get a sense of how offensive this is, imagine a man editing a digital picture of his wife. He thinks her nose is too large and that she's carrying a few extra pounds, so he rearranges her image. And then he says to his wife, "Well, this is what I want you to look like." Well, that's really insulting. I expect his wife might say to him, "I am who I am." It's the same with God. He is who He is. He's not whoever you want Him to be.
3: Is there someone in your life who needs to know the God of the Bible and might be open to take a journey through the Bible with you? Invite them to openthebible.org.
9: How on earth can you believe that Christ is the only way to God?
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9: How do we learn to love each other? Maybe there's someone that you're in conflict with. Well, listen to the Word. You gather around the Bible with humble hearts. You see what it says. You mutually submit to Christ and His Word. You speak the truth in love, and you're united around that agenda of Christ and His Word. How do we reach our neighbors? Read the Bible one-on-one with non-Christians. Because if you're further back from the Christian faith, you have more questions. You don't go to church not because you don't like the color of the carpet, but because you don't like the Christ that they preach. The questions that our neighbors have will not be, "What kind of music do you have?" What they will be is, "How on earth can you believe that Christ is the only way to God?" And your answer is going to be, "Well, I want you to read with me John's Gospel and you'll find out who this Jesus is."
10: For more, go to GodCenteredLife.org.

0: fascinated because, very candidly, I met her before she spoke, and I said, "I just want you to know, I've taught on transgender, and one of the most helpful things to me when I've taught is to explain that it's not fair, it's not equal to have a male athlete, but then, in other words, male biology, those who were born male, and even if they call themselves female, it won't be an even match." Canadian kinesiologist Dr. Linda Blade, and I'd started talking about her, and all of a sudden Riley said, "Oh, I love her, she's great." Well, I said, "Her statistics are extraordinary, and this is what I have used. Male athletes are 40% heavier, 15% faster, 37% more powerful, and 25 to 50% stronger than their female counterparts." So I was saying this to Linda, not quoting all, I'm sorry, to Riley, and I said, "To me, that shows that they are born with superior physical strength. Therefore, to be allowed to compete against female athletes, it's not right. In fact, there was supposed to be, I think it was Title IX years ago, that had been presented to help females have opportunities that they had previously not had. It had been pretty much a male, the athletic world had been heavily focused on male athletes. Well, the point is, there's something called the Equality Act. Well, biologically born males and females are not equal. So in the Equality Act, it's not equal at all. My point is, Riley, she competed, and it's interesting. They ended up tying exactly the same amount in the freestyle. And what did they do? Well, they had one trophy, and they chose to give it to the male athlete, the one biologically male. So he took the trophy home, and they were saying, you're not supposed to say anything. You have to keep quiet, or you'll lose your scholarship. This is not right, because the whole agenda, and she described what it was, promote abortion, promote transgender. The empathy was totally in the wrong direction. It's not right. So I deeply appreciated Riley Gaines.
1: Proverbs 23:18 says, "There is surely a future hope for you, and your hope will not be cut off." 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

0: Welcome back to Hope in the Night. If you're facing a problem, I want to extend the invitation again. 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Once we get that message or text, we'll get you on the schedule. It's just that simple. So we're here to help you. You just have to reach out to us. Let's finish up this call with June and Lee.
1: Well, Lee, I just had a thought. It may be that your friend, and I know you said he treats me like a wife. You know, he like going to dinner, but clearly it's not a wife because that's not what he feels led to do. And that doesn't have to be anything negative about you, because I remember there was a guy when I was teaching this class. My point is he had a doctorate that he received in, I can't remember if it was apologetics or something, in Germany, and in the German language, and he was a professor and all. And he asked me eventually, he said, "Is there a possibility that you have a care for me and the possibility of marriage?" And I said, I called his name and I said, "No, that is not what I believe is the nature of our friendship." And so he said, "I need to separate for a while." And then after a number of months, he came back and was a part of this singles group. And he was very interesting. He was, now what I'm saying is your friend might be a part of this singles group. I had another friend who was military, and he was a judge in Dallas, and he was one of our group guides. We had wonderful participants, not that many from the group married, but there were a number that did. And but people would be coming in, and I'm just saying that you don't know if how God is going to use that, but do you understand the potential? You've already said that you were in a singles group, and it was a very positive experience. Is that correct?
2: Yes, that's correct.
1: Well, why don't you just, since you already know about that, why don't you just pray and see if there is a singles group that you would wish to join. Now, I had even people who would say to me this, "June, I want to be a part of your singles group. Is that okay? But I don't want to join your church." I said, "Yes, sure, that's fine." The church membership is not necessary to be a part of our singles group. And there were a number of people who did that, not a lot, but and then some started coming, and then they joined. But, and I can't remember how many we had over time, but it was a real joy to, and you know, there were some who were excellent at befriending those who came that would be newbies. And yet it was a healthy, positive group. Now, I was the Bible teacher, and I was dealing with, I'm going to go on and say this. Some people think of singles groups as being, and they'll use the term meat market. This was not a meat market, meaning this was a place where there were people who wanted to learn the Bible. And I grew up knowing nothing about the Bible. I was a blank page until I ended up being at the church where I was saved. And that's where I have been all along. But my point is, it wasn't, this is just a place for you to find somebody to hook up with. It wasn't a hookup kind of thing. There was a guy. Oh, I remember there was a guy who came along, and there was somebody young, who younger, and she was, let's see. I remember she did not know the Bible well, and I watched this guy, and I thought, huh. And so I was bold. I went to her, and there was just something I didn't care for in this man. I said, could I ask you a personal question? And she said, yes. I said, I'm doing this because I care. Are you having a sexual relationship with so-and-so? And she said, yes. I said, do you for sure really want to have this in this way? And she said, no. I said, you need to tell him. And I did think there was a possibility he was just using her because he was pretty powerful. But then I ended up confronting him. I said, you are enticing this young woman. This is not what is right in God's sight. And he didn't like what I said, but they split up because she was being used. She was, I don't know if she was for sure, I can't remember if she was a Christian for sure, but she was so new. She was naive. Mm-hmm. And I thought, this guy, I just sensed it was wrong. And so I'm just saying that it could go, we know that is a possibility, but all the more we need to be protective of those who are around us. And she was very grateful because she kind of didn't know what to do. She was being overpowered. And I mean, she was wrong, but she needed to know that, no, you have a choice. You need to say no. And he's not the kind of man that you would want to marry. If he's going to engage you in an immoral relationship, that's not what you really want, is it? And she said, no. So, you know, sometimes we have to help those who need help in that way. But yeah. I'm saying that God could really use you, since you know what it's like to be in a positive singles group. And whether it's at the local church now where you are, or some another church, but just seeing what is available. But, you know, we're not to be lone rangers.
2: Yeah.
1: The Bible doesn't indicate that. The way we are used by God is involving ourselves to be iron sharpening iron, to be a blessing to others. And I think that that's a real possibility for you. Obviously, I think, you know, you're aware that this, I would not keep holding the torch out for him, because he has already said to you, and you should take him at his word. If God wants to change something, then he could do that. But right now, just consider, okay, there could be some wonderful people I would have an opportunity to meet and have fellowship with, and to where I can learn from You can learn, others can learn from you. Does that make sense, what I'm saying?
2: Oh, yes, it absolutely do. I don't get to go to a lot of things that I like to go to because he really never really liked going to symphonies and musicals, anything with the arts. I really don't participate in any hobbies, any extracurricular activities. So it's kind of, I don't know, I kind of live a rather boring life, you know.
1: Well, the point is, there's no reason. I mean, just because that's what he doesn't want to be a part of, yeah, you need to be available to be used by God. And what that means is you will have an opportunity to meet people and be an encourager. Do you consider yourself at times an encourager?
2: Yes. I'm actually getting ready to go back to school to get my master's in social work.
1: Oh, wow. That's great. That's great. Well, I mean, I'm very impressed. You didn't sound, I mean, you sounded like you would be an encourager. That's why I asked the question. So instead, that's, okay, just because that's not what this man in particular would enjoy, you need to be your own person. And that's one of the huge advantages. I mean, I had a father who, in regard to my mother, who would limit her, not allowed her to go many, many, many places. And it was hard. Well, you don't have that restriction. That's one of the advantages of singleness.
2: Yeah.
1: There's freedom. And let's see what God will open up for you. And do you have several churches that you might visit?
2: Yes, I do.
1: Okay.
2: One other issue with me is that every time he leaves a church and then I end up leaving and finding another church, we go through this cycle, and I kind of want us to not go to the same church.
1: Okay.
2: Because it's just this cycle that keeps happening. And
1: I think then that is something the Lord is leading you to do. So you're needing to be led by the Spirit of God. That's one of the things he does. He counsels us in the way we should go, and he convicts us if we're not doing something. There's a conviction that we have where he says no. So if instead, it makes sense. It sounds like you can flourish better apart.
2: Yeah.
1: And so now that means that there could be positive things with him, but obviously your past, you see that if it's church, a church-related thing, it needs to be separate. I just pray that, Lee, that you will continue to be led by the Lord. That's your assignment, and you continue to hang on to hope.
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3: How do we learn to love each other? Maybe there's someone that you're in conflict with. Well, listen to the Word. You gather around the Bible with humble hearts. You see what it says. You mutually submit to Christ and His Word. You speak the truth in love, and you're united around that agenda of Christ and His Word. How do we reach our neighbors? Read the Bible one-on-one with non-Christians. Because if you're further back from the Christian faith, you have more questions. You don't go to church not because you don't like the color of the carpet, but because you don't like the Christ that they preach. The questions that our neighbors have will not be, what kind of music do you have? What they will be is, how on earth can you believe that Christ is the only way to God? And your answer is going to be, well, I want you to read with me John's Gospel and you'll find out who this Jesus is.
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7: I want to do the right thing, and I think God can get me where He wants me to be, but you're going to have to be patient with me. God is more patient with us than we have ever thought about being with each other. What do you think this whole concept of grace is about? It's not that we can, you know, sin all you want to so we can use up more grace. That's not the point the Bible says. But it's there because you're going to mess up.
6: You're listening to Richard Ellis Talks with Richard Ellis. We're taking the entire month of September to focus on something that is very important to Richard, and I'm sure to you as well. And it all centers around the word legacy. How do you want to be remembered? Who has influenced your life in a meaningful way? What would people say about you when you were gone? What's left behind? Well, we're introducing a brand new exciting feature that will be a place where you can share your story. I'll share more for you at the end of the program. But for now, let's jump right in with today's talk. Here is Richard Ellis.
7: The title of today's message is this, Walking Wounded. And I want you to turn to Ezekiel chapter 34. And I'm going to do something I don't usually do here at the beginning. I'm going to read you a long passage, and I want you to listen close. And I want you to try to identify at any point with what I'm about to read. And while you're looking for that, before I jump in, let me tell you something I'm observing. And I still don't think I've crystallized this, but just for the sake of trying to, I'm going to try to express it today. Someone comes, and what happens is you have a newborn Christian. You have this tiny little infant Christian. And they get God in their life, they get hope, they get peace, they get joy, they get all of God they're going to get. But you know what? They still live in the world. And they step out, unlike a newborn who hopefully is taken in and cared for and nourished and fed. And you know, you think that happens to all kids, but they don't. There are such things as an orphan. If you see these clips out of Russia where these little children in cribs holding on the rails, they've never been held in their entire life. There are Christians who feel the same way. They're alive, they're breathing. If they drop dead, they'd go to heaven. But they feel like they're hanging on in a crib. They've never been held. They've never been nurtured. They've never been cared for. And they are hanging on by a thread. And we expect things sometimes out of newborn Christians. They cannot even get up on their own two feet. They can't feed themselves. They can't take care of some basic stuff that most people who are mature can. Now, there's one category, new Christians. Now, there's a whole other category, and frankly, I think we've got about as much of both, if not more of the second. We have people in this church, and we have people in America and all over the world who are like the first group. They became Christians, and they've lived for years as Christians, but they're still trapped in a crib somewhere. And they don't know what to do. And they have learned that you can act a certain way, you can say certain words, you can dress even a certain way, and fool people for a certain period of time in a certain building at a certain time in the week. And if you can get in that building and play the part and smile and shake hands and give a little money and get out, hold your breath while you're there and not let anybody know you're hanging on and you're sucking air, then you'll make it. But you know what? They walk in hanging on and they leave barely hanging on and their life's not working and they don't know what to do about it. Now let me tell you what I'm observing. We are reaching people who are like that, who maybe have been Christians for a long time, maybe they've tried to do the right thing and got sucked right back into the world, and they've been beat to death. And they're barely alive spiritually. And they come in, and we see these people. There are people who show up, and maybe they're dealing with some kind of drugs. They're still doing drugs. Does that mean they're not going to heaven? No. Let's say they're living with somebody, and they're Christians. Does that mean they're going to hell because they're living with somebody? No. They're sleeping around? No. They're coming out of a lifestyle, maybe. They're coming out of whatever it is the enemy's had them in, this headlock, this bondage the Bible talks about. And you've got to give them some time to come out. You say, well, they ought to just stop using those drugs. You know what? That's easy for you to say if you've never been on heroin or cocaine or whatever. I've got a friend today. He's gonna lose his family over this drug. He's gonna lose everything because he can't stop smoking crack cocaine. You say, well, I don't know any people like that. Well, maybe you should. Jesus tended to know only those kind of people almost. Everywhere he went, he's surrounded with the scumbags, the rejects, the people who couldn't get anybody else to love him, and they're all over him because they knew that that God in a man loved them and cared about him. I've seen a man in this neighborhood dying of AIDS. I've seen him one time come out of where he lives, and he's dying. He's shriveled up, dying of AIDS, and I don't see a lot of people going to see him. And you say, well, just keep me away from that. You know, maybe so, but there's something in my heart when I see that that stirs and doesn't push me away. It sucks me in. And I can't solve everybody's problem, neither can you, but you can do what God leads you to do. And I'm trying to point out by the title itself, we have walking, wounded people everywhere we go. And part of the reason I get so cranked about this prayer time thing we do here is that the walking wounded acknowledge sometimes, I am walking, but I am wounded. Please help me. Just give me some time to heal up. It is almost like spiritual triage in a way. We set up temporarily here or wherever we are, and we say, you know what? We're going to stop the bleeding, and then we're going to help you get well so that you can get back in the battle and help somebody else who's bleeding and help them get well. Does that sound maybe like what anybody's ever needed in their life? But you come in, you hit the health club, and you're there to get in shape, but you feel like you got to jump on the treadmill with everybody else and look like you're happening. I have this skill that you develop, and it doesn't work always. At a point, it doesn't work. But you tuck your shirt in, and then you pull your shirt tail out just a little bit. You see that? You see that shirt hanging there? You don't know if that's me or shirt or what, right? Now, see, I know what's back there. And hopefully I'm going to work on reducing that, you know, where I can wear these shirt things, you know, but I'm not going to pull it tight. But if I go into a gym and somebody's going to work me out, you know what? I can't keep up. And if I go in there and act like I'm in great shape and try to run with them running, the marathoners hit the road, I'm going to pass out by the first corner. So what do? I find some people and say, look, I get a trainer or somebody, I say, look, here I am. You can get your clamp things. I mean, you can grab all you want right over here, do whatever you want. I'm out of shape. I'm overweight, but I'm here to get some help. And you know, the guy says, well, we don't take people like you. You're out of shape. We don't take people in shape. Then what the heck am I doing there? Why do they call the guy a trainer? What's a coach for if he doesn't coach you in something? This is about you coming in and saying, look, I am not okay.

I just want some of it. And I'm not going to do it perfectly today. I may slip and fall. I may screw up. But I want to do the right thing. And I think God can get me where He wants me to be, but you're going to have to be patient with me. God is more patient with us than we have ever thought about being with each other. What do you think this whole concept of grace is about? It's not that we can, you know, grace, sin all you want to so we can use up more grace. That's not the point, the Bible says. But it's there because you're going to mess up. And the reason you don't get alone is because if you mess up alone, there's probably not someone there. In Ecclesiastes, talks about if you go down alone, there's no one there to pick you up and help you keep going. Now listen close to Ezekiel 34. And the people of God's people are in Babylon for 70-something years here. It is not pretty. They've disobeyed God. They've been exiled. And they're stuck out here. And Ezekiel's the prophet who gets to do it. And by the way, he is a very dramatic prophet. He uses skits and pantomime. And God has him acting out his stories if you read through it. Chapter 34. And the word of the Lord came to me saying, Son of man, prophesy against the shepherds of Israel. Prophesy and say to them, Thus says the Lord God to the shepherds, Woe to the shepherds of Israel. Now he's talking not about sheep and shepherds. He's talking about these preachers. He's talking about these prophets. He's talking about these religious leaders who are supposed to be taking care of the flock, the sheep. He says, Woe to the shepherds of Israel who feed themselves. Should not the shepherds feed the flocks? You eat the fat and clothe yourselves with the wool. You slaughter the fatlings, but you don't feed the sheep, the flock. You use sheep. And I've told you this before, I'm not a sheep rancher. I am a shepherd. It's not about herds of sheep out there and you swap one herd for another herd like a rancher would. It's people. It's individual sheep. A shepherd knows every sheep by name usually. A cattleman knows every cow he had. He knows where he bought it. He knows whose mama. And he knows the whole thing. The weak you have not strengthened. Now listen to verse 4. Here's his charge against these shepherds. The weak you have not strengthened, nor have you healed those who were sick, nor bound up the broken, nor brought back what was driven away, nor sought what was lost, but with force and cruelty you have ruled them. Anybody been to a church where that was the deal? People are broken. They don't get healed. They're sick. They don't get healed. They're not brought back when they're driven away. And no one comes looking for them when they're missing. When a flock is tight and things are working, you know where people are and what's going on. And if we don't care about each other, folks, nobody's going to care. And if you don't like it that nobody knows where you are, nobody cares about you, then start caring about somebody else and see how that changes things. Get involved in letting God live in you and through you. Verse 5, so they were scattered because there was no shepherd, and they became food for all the beasts of the field when they were scattered. And I've said it, I don't know how many times. A flock of sheep with a shepherd is protected. But if a wolf hits a flock of sheep and can cull out one weak sheep, cull that sheep out and get it separated from the flock. I saw a girl in the neighborhood. I've talked to her for years. I got this close to almost being in her face in a very blunt way. I said, you are not going to make it by yourself. I don't care if you come to this church. I don't care where you go. Get in a church somewhere. Get plugged in where somebody knows who you are, where you are, and if you're okay. Because the enemy will call you out, isolate you. You have no protection. You have nobody caring for you, watching. No one to encourage you. No one to help you up when you go down. And he will eat you alive. And you know, I know it because I deal with it every week. And somebody gets sucked back out in the world and they're sleeping around. They're doing everything they used to do and wonder, why is my life so screwed up? It's not about keeping rules, guys. It's about living an abundant life that works. It just does not work the other way. It may work for a little while you're high. It may look for a little while you're drunk. It may work for a little while you're in the sack. It may work a little while wherever you are doing your thing. But it doesn't work long term like a personal relationship with the God of the universe works. Verse 6, my sheep wandered through all the mountains and on every high hill. Yes, my flock was scattered over the whole face of the earth, and no one was seeking or searching for them. Now, I don't know if I've communicated this yet, but I'm going to try it week after week. This church exists to seek and to save that which is lost. We don't fish out of other people's aquarium. If you got a great church and you're locked in there and that's where you're supposed to be, stay there. But if God leads you here, then be here. But don't play musical churches. This church exists for people who are not going to make it unless somebody reaches out and says, not just you're invited, you're welcome, but you're welcome to stay and you're welcome to get plugged in and we're going to help you make it from wherever you are to wherever God wants you to be till you die or we die. That kind of commitment changes your life if you're involved in it and changes somebody else's life if they're the recipient of that kind of love. Verse 7, therefore you shepherds, hear the word of the Lord. And he goes on and blasts them a little bit more.
Verse 11, for thus says the Lord God, indeed, now look what he

0: changes. He says, you know what? The shepherds aren't doing their job. We're going to get a new shepherd. Indeed, I myself will search for my sheep and seek them out. Now, I don't know if you know this, guys, and I didn't grow up knowing this all my life, but it hit me one day that the God of the universe was looking for me. That the dadgum God of the universe would have left his throne, and he did, to come get me. And I didn't get that somehow. That God loved me so much that he let his own kid leave heaven, be born in a stinking stable, live a poor life as a carpenter, die a miserable death that he didn't deserve, shed his blood to pay for my sin, was buried and raised from the dead to come after me. There's no other reason. We didn't need another holiday around the end of the year or something to do at Easter. God came for you. He came for me. That's why we're here. And God says, you know what? If the shepherds won't do it, I'll come myself. I'll come get you. Verse 12, as a shepherd seeks out his flock on the day he is among his scattered sheep, so will I seek out my sheep and deliver them from all the places where they were scattered on a cloudy and dark day. You got any cloudy, dark days? You know anybody having cloudy and dark days and nothing but that? You know what God says? I'm going to come find you on the cloudy and dark days where nobody would find you because I'm a shepherd and I care and I will find you. Now, how does he do it, guys? Sometimes it's the Holy Spirit. Somebody's in a bar. Somebody's in a bed. Somebody's wherever they are at work, and their life's upside down. It's nothing but cloudy, dark days, and the Spirit of God comes and reveals to them himself. But you know what he uses more than anything? You. Me. Where you walk in, and you've got life. Not that you've got it all figured out, but you walk in, you say you know God, then let somebody know you know him. Live it. Let them see it. Open your mouth. Tell them that he loves them. Cry a little with them if that's what happens. But let them see him. Get out of the way and let people know there's a God that loves them. That's what they're looking for. You get a great wife, husband, new relationship. People die. They just die. They'll divorce you. Stuff happens. I have one relationship in my life that does not change unless I do. And it's with him. He isn't leaving me. He isn't going to stop loving me. He's not going to abandon me. Verse 13, and I will bring them out from the peoples and gather them from the countries and will bring them to their own land. I will feed them on the mountains of Israel, in the valleys and in the inhabited places of the country. I will feed them in good pasture. Now listen to this. And their fold shall be on the high mountains of Israel. There they shall lie down in a good fold and feed in rich pasture on the mountains of Israel. It sounds pretty sweet. I will feed my flock and I will make them lie down, says the Lord God. I will seek what was lost and bring back what was driven away, bind up the broken and strengthen that which was sick. But I will destroy the fat and the strong and feed them in judgment. Now look at the next few verses. Verse 17. And as for you, O my flock, thus says the Lord God, behold, I will judge between sheep and sheep, between rams and goats. Is it too little for you to have eaten up the good pasture that you must tread down with your feet the residue of your pasture and to have drunk of the clear waters that you must foul the residue with your feet? In other words, sheep not taking care of other sheep. Eat what you want, drink what you want, and then walk through the water with your old muddy feet and get it dirty for the crew that's coming behind you. You don't care, is the insinuation. And as for my flock, they eat what you have trampled with your feet, and they drink what you have fouled with your feet. Therefore, thus says the Lord God to them, behold, I myself will judge between the fat and the lean sheep. Because you have pushed with side and shoulder, butted all the weak ones with your horns, and scattered them abroad. Religious fat Christians who run weak Christians off because they can't keep up. Because they don't know the rules, because they're not good enough, they're not spiritual enough, and they just don't know what to do. We butt them out of the way and say, you know what, this is our pasture, this is our, if you can't keep up, hit the road. We do it this way, we don't have time for you, we don't have patience for you. If you can't get it, then go somewhere else. And you know what, people don't go somewhere else, they don't go anymore. They get their feelings hurt so bad, they are so wounded, they say, to heck with God, the whole deal, maybe I'll die and go to heaven, maybe I won't, but I'm done with this God church thing because I can't take it anymore. Why do you think people you invite to church are a little skeptical? Because they've had the fire beat out of them sometimes their whole life. And they can't take it anymore. And if they go in and you really care and we really reach out and we really stick with them, it throws them for an absolute loop sometimes. It takes time. There's a process allowed there. Verse 22. Therefore, I will save my flock, and they shall no longer be a prey. I will judge between sheep and sheep. I will establish one shepherd over them, and he will feed them. My servant David, he shall feed them and be their shepherd. And Jesus came from the lineage of David, you may remember or seen the Bible. And I, the Lord, will be their God, and my servant David, a prince among them. I, the Lord, have spoken. Now, here's what I want you to get a glimpse of. If you've kind of been following, I want you to listen to verse 25. Listen to the change. It starts out with sorry shepherds, they get a new shepherd. Some sorry sheep, now they're going to be new sheep. Verse 25, I will make a covenant of peace with them and cause wild beasts to cease from the land. Do you ever feel like you're being attacked by a wild beast? I do. Sometimes, I'm telling you, if I could open my eyes and see the enemy, I'm telling you, they are all over you. They are all around you, and their desire is to steal, kill, and destroy. Their plan is to end your spiritual life, your physical life, steal everything you've got. He says, I will cause the wild beasts to cease from the land, and they will dwell safely in the wilderness and sleep in the woods. When God gets a hold of you and you do it His way and He's protecting you, look what He says. You can live safely in the wilderness where you're in danger, and you can sleep in the woods where all kind of stuff lurks and hides out that can kill you. I will make them and the places all around my hill a blessing, and I will cause showers to come down in their season, and there will be showers of blessing. And some of you have been around long enough, or maybe come out of some church background, there's an old song, showers of blessing. That's where it comes from. When you do it God's way, and the Lord is your shepherd, and you trust Him and you obey Him, guys, there are showers of blessing. All right, keep reading down. Then the trees of the field shall yield their fruit, and the earth shall yield her increase. They shall be safe in their land, and they shall know that I am the Lord, when I have broken the bands of their yoke and delivered them from the hand of those who enslaved them. And they shall no longer be a prey for the nations, nor shall beasts of the land devour them, but they shall dwell safely, and no one shall make them afraid. I talk to more people who are nothing but afraid. I can't take anymore. I'm afraid to get in another relationship. I'm going to get hurt. I'm afraid to attempt this business deal because I'm going to lose it again. I'm afraid. I'm afraid. I'm afraid. You're out there by yourself, guys. You may have reason to be afraid. Get up next to God. Get in a relationship with God. Get close to God. Trust Him. Obey Him. It'll change your life. They're not going to be afraid anymore, he says. Verse 29, I will raise up for them a garden of renown, and they shall no longer be consumed with hunger in the land, nor bear the shame of the Gentiles anymore. Thus they shall know that I, the Lord their God, am with them, and they, the house of Israel, my people, says the Lord God. You are my flock, the flock of my pasture. You are men, and I am your God, says the Lord God. And I don't have time to do it, but if you're writing notes, read Luke 10, 25 to 37. And it's a whole other twist on this, but if you've ever heard the story of the Good Samaritan, there's nothing good about him, guys. He just did the right thing. Two religious guys pass this guy on the road. He's been beaten up. The Samaritan walks by, helps him. And you know what? Briefly, if you read the story, the man was inconvenienced. Somebody's hurt. It's going to cost you. It's going to take time. You meet somebody who's upside down, struggling with some sin or whatever's up in their life, you might as well just sit down because you're going to be there a while. You're going to be inconvenienced. He took the guy to this place, this inn, whether it's, call it a hospital, whatever, put him there, and he said, look, went out of his way, let him ride in his own car, took him there, put him down, left a credit card, said, whatever it costs, I'll cover it. It's gonna cost you to care. But if you don't like it that no one cares about you, then say, God, let me understand it's gonna cost me to care about somebody else and give me a concerned heart that is willing to let you care about me and let other people care about me and then get beyond myself and give a rip about somebody else. All right, one more passage. Matthew 9, 3 verses, and then we're done. Now remember in Ezekiel, God said, I'll be your shepherd. And He showed up. Jesus showed up on the planet. And it's one thing, I don't know that there's any difference, but at least I know He understands from a personal human standpoint. When I hear God talking from the throne through a prophet, it's one perspective. But when I see in the Scriptures that the God of the universe left heaven and became God-man, man-God in one body, and what He sees, He now sees as a man like I see it. And He's lived through what I've lived through. He's been tempted in all manner of sin and everything, and yet without sin. He's been here. He's been through it. He's done it. He survived it. He did what I cannot do without Him. And I don't need to change my life and be more like Jesus. That's not what the Bible talks about. It talks about exchanging your life. I say, I don't have one, you do, I'll give you mine, nothing, for your everything, let's make an exchange here. It's not fair, I don't know why He does it, He just does, He loves us. But look at Jesus, verse 35, Matthew 9. Then Jesus went about all the cities and villages, teaching in their synagogues, preaching the gospel of the kingdom, and healing every sickness and every disease among the people. Now see what it said in Ezekiel? It's happening. But look at verse 36, and I am praying for you and for me that this, either if you don't have it, it happens, and I feel it, and I don't want it to go away, guys. But look at verse 36. But when He saw the multitudes, he looked up and saw all these people. But when he saw the multitudes, he was moved with compassion for them. His heart broke because they were weary and scattered like sheep having no shepherd. You ever look in somebody's eyes or feel this way? You just say, God, I'm just tired. I can't do this anymore. I can't take it anymore. I'm just worn out. I'm emotionally, spiritually, mentally, physically shot. And I have no strength. I can't even put one foot. I know somebody right now who can't even get out of bed some days. There's thousands of people like that. And I'm trying to say this as clear as I can, guys. You are not going to make it alone. If this is all you do, it's a good thing. You are not going to make it even just going and sitting in a service for an hour on a week. That's not going to cut it. You are going to have to become a part of a flock somewhere where somebody knows you, somebody cares, you care, and we take care of each other as a flock. Now, wherever you are in this process, some of you are getting the fire beat out of you. You're Christians hanging on by a thread and need to tell somebody, I'm sucking air, I'm not going to make it on my own. You got to help me because I can't help anybody else if I'm not well. You got to help me stop my bleeding so I can help somebody else. But some of you are Christians. You've been Christians. You know better. You've done this too long, and it's time to get with the program. And you're screwing your life around, and it is not just affecting you. You cannot sin in a vacuum. You've got to get back in the groove. And you've got to say, God, we're going to have a conversation, and we're going to get things in order so you can live in me the way you want to and through me the way you want to. There are too many lives at stake, and you are the only one that's going to reach some people you see. Why is it so important for you to be healthy? Because if you're healthy, you're going to domino affect everybody you see. This many people in a room healthy can change the city of Dallas. It just has a ripple effect. Let's take care of each other. Let's find out where we are. And if we've got walking wounded, let's get them walking and well so we can do what God left us here to do and be what God left us here to be.
1: Thank you for listening to Richard Ellis Talks. We so appreciate you taking the time to be encouraged by Richard's unique way of challenging us to become more like Jesus every day. But it doesn't stop there. We want that same inspiration to be passed on from you too, for others to be encouraged by your life in their own walk with the Lord. And most of us have seen great examples in someone else firsthand that has significantly touched and inspired our life, so much so that we want to pass it on to others as well. This legacy should be what we all inspire to. Even the Apostle Paul said in 1 Corinthians 11, verse 1, "Follow my example, as I followed the example of Christ." So who is it in your life that was a great example as a Christ follower that has inspired you to do the same? And what is it that you want to make sure others know about what is most important to you as a believer? Well, I have some really great news to share with you. 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And until next time, thank you for listening. 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
1: Now, don't think that faith is the way to get out of suffering. Faith may be a way to endure suffering. Some have faith to escape. Some have faith to endure. The question again is this. Can you trust God when you are submerged in suffering? Can you say with Job today, though he slay me, yet will I trust him?
0: Welcome to Love Worth Finding, featuring the profound yet practical lessons of Adrian Rogers. We've all faced devastation at some point in our lives. It's in those difficult seasons that we often ask, if God is enough, can God be trusted in our troubles? This is what Job learned in his suffering. In part one of today's message, Adrian Rogers began to share how the book of Job shows us that God himself is not only necessary, but he is enough. If you have your Bible, turn now to Job chapter 13 and look at verse 15 as Adrian Rogers shares part two of Can God Be Trusted in Your Troubles?
1: The title of the message is Can God Be Trusted in Your Troubles? All of us know that God is necessary. We know we could not exist without him. I hope you know that. But that's not really the greatest question. Not only is God necessary, the great question is God enough? And we all know that God brings blessings, but we have to admit also that God allows troubles. Now, can God be trusted with our troubles? You know what the devil thinks? The devil thinks that anybody who serves God without some ulterior motive is a fool. And the world is that way. You know what the world will say? Well, that man just goes to church for business reasons. Or that man is in the ministry just for what he can get out of it. Or whatever. You see, the devil, he's full of that kind of a lie. That no one can simply love God because he loves God. And so, the book of Job is going to show that God in himself not only is necessary, but God himself is enough that we can love God and trust God even in the midst of our problems. Here are three questions that I want to ask you. If you can answer yes to those questions, you have the same kind of faith that old Job had. Question number one, can God be trusted when you are submerged in suffering? Now remember what Job said, though he slay me, yet will I trust him. Job suffered incredible loss. First of all, Job had lost his finances. Job became bankrupt overnight. There was the loss of finances. That's chapter 1, verses 13 through 17. And then right on the heel of that, not only the loss of finances, he lost his family. But the devil is not finished with him yet. He's going to also lose his fitness. He's going to lose his health. And now Job is covered from the crown of his head to the soles of his feet with great, huge ulcers and boils. His body is consumed with infection. Now, Job has lost it, folks. I mean, he is submerged in suffering, bankrupt. His kids die in a tornado. His body is infected with a horrible disease. And then on top of that, everybody's saying, I wonder what he did wrong. I wonder what he did wrong. Now, in the midst of all of that, Job praises God and gives God the glory. Can you do that? Can you trust God? Can you trust God when you are submerged in suffering? Now, don't think that faith is the way to get out of suffering. Faith may be a way to endure suffering. Some have faith to escape. Some have faith to endure. Faith is not receiving from God what you want. Faith is accepting from God what he gives. The question again is this. Can you trust God when you are submerged in suffering? Perhaps you're so sick and shut in that you can't even get out of the house, and the only way that you can worship is through television. Can you say with Job today, though he slay me, yet will I trust him? If you can, you will shut the devil's mouth. You see, the devil just thinks, let those Christians have a little trouble. Let them have some persecution. Let them have some bankruptcy. Let one of the children die. Let them have some greedy malady that consumes their body. Let them have those kind of troubles. And then let people blame them for doing wrong when they haven't done anything in the world wrong. They'll curse God. But old Job said, I'm not going to curse him. I'm going to praise him. Job said, the Lord gave, the Lord hath taken away, blessed be the name of the Lord. Now here's a second question. Can God be trusted when you are forsaken by friends? When you're forsaken by friends. It's one thing to be submerged in suffering. But what about when we suffer and there's nobody there with us to suffer with us? There's nobody there who really cares. Job had three friends, three comforters, but what kind of comforters were they? Ultimately, we're going to see all they did was to come and give platitudes and to critique him and to criticize him. They weren't really friends at all. Turn to Job chapter 19 and look what poor Job had to say in verse 14. Job said, "My kinsfolk have failed, and my familiar friends have forgotten me." Can you trust God when you're forsaken of friends? And then look in Job 19, verse 19. "All my inward friends abhorred me, and they whom I loved are turned against me." Am I talking to somebody who's going through that right now? Has your husband forsaken you? Have your children abandoned you? Has a friend that you've trusted turned on you, perhaps a business associate? The devil says, yes, let that happen to him. God, he'll curse you to your face. But that wasn't true for Job. I thank God for friends. Friends are wonderful. But what happens when your friends don't understand? When you're in trouble and nobody seems to understand, and by the way, they cannot understand because they didn't know any more about what was happening than old Job did. Job was completely in the dark, and so were they in the dark. Perhaps even worse than suffering physically is to have friends to forsake you. There's probably not a deeper hurt than this. Put these verses in the margin. Psalm 41, verse 9. "Yea, mine own familiar friend in whom I trusted, which did eat of my bread, hath lifted up his heel against me." That was a prophecy of what Judas would do to the Lord Jesus Christ. And then the psalmist says in Psalm 55, verses 12 through 14, "For it was not an enemy that reproached me. Then I could have borne it. Neither was it he that hated me that did magnify himself against me, when I would have hid myself from him. But it was thou, a man mine equal, my guide and mine acquaintance. We took sweet counsel together and walked into the house of God in company." Think about it. Here's Job's best friends. Here's Job in his deepest need. And his friends have just turned their back on him. It's like old Paul was in the Philippian jail. And Paul, needing some comfort, had to say, "Demas hath forsaken me, having loved this present world." That can happen to you. Perhaps I'm talking to some preacher right now. And your church has turned on you. Perhaps the pulpit committee that called you to the church now wants you to leave. And the reason is you're just preaching the gospel. Don't think that if you preach the gospel, the world's going to love you. The same world that hated Jesus is going to hate you. You can get in trouble for preaching the gospel. Sometimes your closest associates, the people that you take counsel with in the house of God, will turn against you. Listen, you'd better trust God when friends forsake you. Now, the question is, can you trust God when you're forsaken by friends? Did you know that even Job's wife turned against him? In Job chapter 2, verses 9 and 10, "Then said his wife unto him, Dost thou still retain thine integrity? Curse God and die." "But he said unto her, Thou speakest as one of the foolish women speaketh. What? Shall we receive good at the hand of God? And shall we not receive evil?" In all this, Job did not sin with his lips. His wife comes in there. Old Job is suffering. He's sitting on the ash heap. She comes in. She says, "Look at you. Look what God has done to you. Job, why don't you just curse God and die?" Now, this is his wife. You know what he says to her? He says, "Woman, are you crazy?" That's really what I say. He said, "You're speaking one of the foolish women. Woman, are you crazy? I don't understand this. But I tell you one thing, I am trusting God and I will not deny." When she said, "Curse God and die," do you know what she was doing? She was doing the work of the devil. That's exactly what the devil said that Job would do. Now the question is this. When everybody else turns their back on you, when nobody understands, when friends forsake you, not only are you suffering, but you may be suffering alone. Can you trust God? If you can, you shut the devil's mouth. If you can, you shut the devil's mouth. If you will say, though he slay me, yet will I trust him. Now here's the third question. First question, can you trust God when you're submerged in suffering? Second question, can you trust God when you're forsaken by friends? Third question is perhaps even harder. Can you trust God when you are dismayed by darkness? When you are dismayed by darkness. Now remember, you understand why all of this was happening. I mean, you've read the first chapter of the book of Job, and you understand there's a contest here, and Satan has slandered the character of God, and Satan has slandered the character of Job. And you understand that God is allowing Job to be tested, not to show that Job would fall, but to show that Job would not. You understand that. But Job didn't understand that. Job had not read the book of Job. He did not understand all of this. He is in absolute darkness. He hasn't got a clue as to what is happening to him. What on earth is going on? He is in darkness. Look, if you will, in chapter 23 of Job, verses 1 through 5. Then Job answered and said, even today is my complaint bitter. My stroke is heavier than my groaning. He said, I'm not even groaning compared to the way I feel. Oh, that I knew where I might find him, that I might come even to his seat. And the word seat means throne here. I would order my cause before him and fill my mouth with arguments. I would know the words which he would answer me and understand what he would say to me. What Job is saying, God, I'd like to talk to you. I've got some questions for you. They are welling up within me. God, you owe me some answers. What is going on? Look in chapter 23, verses 8 and 9. Job says, behold, I go forward, but he's not there, and backward, but I cannot perceive him. On the left hand, where he doth work, but I cannot behold him. He hideth himself on the right hand. I can't see him. Here's old Job. I mean, in the darkest of suffering. Maybe God's over here. No, he's not over here. Maybe he's back here. No, he's not over here. Maybe he's over here. No, he's not there. Maybe he's over here. God, where are you? Where are you, God? I don't understand. God, what is going on? I sure would like to talk to you, God. I want to know. Tell me why. As a pastor, I've been asked that question so many times. Why, Pastor? Why? Why? And I can't answer the question why, because why is God's question? How is our question? How are we going to react? God doesn't tell us the whys. You're going to find that many of God's saints have gone into darkness. I mean deep darkness. And they've not known why. Turn to Isaiah 50. Turn to it. If you're in darkness right now, if you're saying, God, you owe me some answers, turn to Isaiah chapter 50. Isaiah asks a great question here in Isaiah chapter 50, verses 10 and 11. Who is among you that feareth the Lord? Well, that's good, isn't it, to fear God? Yes. And obeyeth the voice of his servant. That's good, isn't it, to obey God? But now watch the next thing, that walketh in darkness. Wait a minute, that doesn't seem to fit. A person who fears God and obeys God, and yet he's walking in darkness and hath no light, not even a little. Well, what does God say to do? Let him trust in the name of the Lord and stay upon his God. You know what it means to lean upon God? A stay is a staff. His rod and his staff. He's talking about leaning upon God. What do you do when you're in darkness? Look in verse 11. Behold, ye that kindle a fire, that compass yourselves about with sparks. Walk in the light of the fire and in the sparks that ye have kindled, This shall you have of mine hand, you shall lie down in sorrow. What's he saying? When you're in darkness, don't light your own fire. Don't light your own fire. You can be serving God, fearing God, obeying God, and darkness can come. Now, what is darkness? Darkness is merely the absence of light. The only way there can be darkness is for the light to be withdrawn. Who is the light? God. God is the light. And so sometimes God may just back off and leave his servant in darkness. If you will read biographies of great Christians, almost all of them will talk about something they call the dark night of the soul. I mean, they're serving God, they're loving God, and then things come, perplexities, they can't understand. Habakkuk is one of these. Read the book of Habakkuk. Habakkuk saw things that he just couldn't understand. He said, God, how can you do this? Why are you doing this, God? I just don't understand. John the Baptist, he's the one who said, behold, the Lamb of God that taketh away the sin of the world. He is the one of whom Jesus said, not a greater was born of woman than John the Baptist. He was a prophet and more than a prophet. But John the Baptist got into such darkness, he sent his servants and said, you go ask that man Jesus, is he really the Messiah? Or should we look for somebody else? That's John. I mean, in darkness. The Apostle Paul, the great Apostle Paul, said on one occasion, we are perplexed. But thank God, he said, but not in despair. But not in despair. There's going to come a time when all your theology will go upside down. There's going to come a time when you won't understand where God is. You're going to be in such darkness, you won't see your hand in front of your face. Do you know what you do then? Isaiah said, just stay upon your God. Trust him. Trust him. Though he slay me, yet will I trust him. Can you trust God when you're submerged in sorrow? Can you trust God when you're forsaken by friends? Can you trust God when you are dismayed by darkness and you don't even know what's happening? Well, if you can, you'll shut the devil's mouth. Let me just draw this to a conclusion. God finally does answer Job. At least he speaks to Job, but he doesn't answer one of Job's questions. Go to chapter 38 and look at it. He's going to teach Job three things. First of all, he's going to teach Job about his own sovereignty. Chapter 38, verses 1 through 7. Then the Lord answered Job out of the whirlwind and said, who is this that darkeneth counsel by words without knowledge? Job, you're just talking. You don't even know what you're saying. Gird up now thy loins like a man, for I will demand of thee, and answer thou me. Where wast thou when I laid the foundations of the earth? Declare if thou hast understanding. Who hath laid the measures thereof, if thou knowest? And who hath stretched the line upon it? Whereupon are the foundations thereof fastened? Or who laid the cornerstone thereof, when the morning stars sang together and all the sons of God shouted for joy? Job, sit down. I want to ask you some questions, son. Job, were you here when I made everything? Job, when I created this universe, when I flung this world out into space, when I fashioned it all, were you there? Do you understand, Job? Well, friend, the scientists today with their Hubble telescope are still trying to figure out the same thing, and they've not figured it out, and Job has not figured it out, and you won't figure it out, and there's some things that God knows when nobody else knows. Isn't that true? And what God is saying to Job, Job, when I did all this, did I ask your advice? Were you my instructor? He's saying to Job, look, Job, I have a right to do as I wish. And in your trouble, you better learn the sovereignty of God. Something else he learned the sufficiency of God. Finally, when he sees God in a new light, Job chapter 42, verses 5 and 6, he says this, a great statement in the book of Job. I have heard of thee by the hearing of the ear, but now mine eye seeth thee. What does he mean by that? He said, listen, I've gone from mere theology to a personal relationship through this trouble. The time when God will be the nearest and the dearest and the most precious to you is when you're submerged in suffering, forsaken by friends, and dismayed by darkness. God alone is not only necessary, but at that time, God will be enough. And then finally, he learned the sympathy of God. The book ends this way, Job 42, verses 10 through 13. And the Lord turned the captivity of Job when he prayed for his friends. And God will turn your captivity too, friend. And the Lord gave to Job twice as much as he had before. Then came unto him all his brethren and all his sisters and all that had been his acquaintance before, and did eat bread with him in his house. And they bemoaned him and comforted him over all the evil that the Lord had brought upon him. Every man also gave him a piece of money, and every one an earring of gold. So the Lord blessed the latter end of Job more than his beginning. For he had 14,000 sheep, that's twice as many. 6,000 camels, that's twice as many. And 1,000 yoke of oxen, that's twice as many. 1,000 she-asses, that's twice as many. But watch this. He had also 7 sons and 3 daughters. Now wait a minute. How come he didn't give him 14 sons and 6 daughters? He's got twice as much of everything else. I'll tell you why. He never lost his sons and daughters. They just went to heaven. I've got a little boy in heaven. I haven't lost him. I know where he is. Somebody talked to the late, great Vance Havner and said, I'm sorry that you lost your wife. He said, I haven't lost her. I know where she is. Death can hide, but it cannot divide. They are but on Christ's other side. They with him and he with us. That's what it's all about, folks. Friend, listen to me. Man that is born of woman is full of trouble. Thank God for his blessings. He blessed Job. God takes pleasure in the prosperity of his servants. But you'd better get the faith of old Job and say, though he slay me, yet will I trust him. Okay? There's a song. I love the song, when answers aren't enough, there's Jesus. There's Jesus. Sooner or later, you're going to have the faith of Job. You're going to say, the Lord gave, and the Lord hath taken away. Blessed be the name of the Lord. We're the ones who have the answer in the Lord Jesus Christ. Amen. Father God, I pray that you'll give us the faith of old Job. And you'll teach us, Lord, to trust you in our troubles.
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1: Job in the Bible, the one who suffered so much. He spent 37 chapters demanding a courtroom date with God. God shows up and he starts talking about mountain goats giving birth and the feeding habits of ravens. Sometimes God answers our crisis not by clearing things up in the confusion, but reminding us of just how much he is running. Because after all, he's God.

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1: I hope you're doing okay. I am Doug Hannah. My wife. It was a fair question. My wife wants to know, why are we keeping this broken leaf blower on a shelf in the garage? Why has that been there for the last 3 years? I was feeble at this point, and she knew better, but I was like, hey, I might fix it one day. Throwing it out kind of felt like defeat, though, and that was the real point. I cling to dead habits the same way. Just because I've already invested the shelf space spiritually, sometimes it's best to just let it go.
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1: I spent about 25 years of my life being a drug addict. 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Life's good. I'm small every day. Just want to give all the praise to God and thank y'all for y'all's music that gets me through every day.

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1: You heard of this guy in the Bible, Caleb? 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We think God retires people right around the time their knees start making noise when they stand up. Nope.

0: KCBI.
1: Let's talk about things we really don't like. That could be a long conversation. I won't go negative on you here. I'm Doug Hanna, but there is a specific kind of thing that I think is universally despised. And you know what? If you're into it, I think you're weird, but fine. You know, no judgment. That thing that really presses our buttons is when you check your calendar and realize every single weekend for the next 2 months is completely claimed by obligations. I mean, I know you love your family and your friends. I do too. But sometimes you feel like your own life is being run by a committee you didn't vote for. So it's tough. And it might be time to think about the ability to use the word N-O.

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1: This guy needed to be cured of a nasty disease, leprosy. His name was Naaman, two A's, Naaman. He almost missed out on being cured of leprosy because the prophet told him, take a dip in the muddy river, which makes no sense. He was expecting some sort of huge ceremony, something real dramatic. That's not how God always works, most of the time, in fact. We get suspicious when God heals people without a lot of qualifications or fanfare, but he does.
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1: My name's Anna Maria, and I lost my husband going on 5 years ago, 43 years. 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
1: Somebody who's really smart teased out that King Solomon from in the Bible, he actually really was the richest guy ever in human history, which is hard to fathom, but he was, just in terms of his the influence and power and available resources he had. Every single luxury he could ever build. And his conclusion after all that, a good plate of food and some quiet work with your hands beats the whole thing. I just kind of love that. In the

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1: I'm Doug Hanna. I hope you're all right. I survived. I didn't think I was going to in the moment, but I was driving and it was at night. Thankfully, I was paying attention because other people were not. I had a green light. And because I was T-boned once in a green light where I had it situation and the other guy didn't, I'm always a little leery. But this guy was coming so fast, he ran the red light. I did not see him. I mean, it was a split second. If I hadn't, I just tapped on the brakes, and I think the car helped me a little bit. We would have careened. This guy just was reckless. And my immediate instinct was to sort of hope low-key his brakes would fail. That's not right. My own more personal morality doesn't take too long to evaporate over dumb decisions that people make. And I just forget when I do. Well, I make dumb decisions too. I'm not justifying the guy. I'm just saying sometimes we just have to realize, God, thank you for sparing me, and take care of that other guy so he doesn't hurt somebody else.
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1: I can't tell you how many times the perfect song has come on at the perfect time to help me in a situation. Just helps me realize, okay, God, I know that you're hearing me and you understand what I'm going through, and I know you just gave me that song to tell me that.

0: KCBI.
1: Elijah in the Bible, the prophet. I think he was out. He was trying to do the right thing, I think, but he also was having a pity party. Ran into the desert and wished he was dead. And God did not give him a lecture or chastise him. What he did was he gave him some bread, a jar of water, and told him to take a nap. That's exactly what he needed. Maybe you need that too.

KCBI. My name is Doug Hanna. Pet peeve time. Sorry, I won't do this too much, but we are trying to turn everything into a metric that we measure. And I mean everything. Our prayer life, our church stuff, our spiritual life. I'm not even going to get into physical fitness and eating. And now it's invaded sleep. Because of all of our technology and our desire to always optimize, we have apps that track your sleep quality and give you a score each morning. Now, I understand the point. We all want good sleep, and if there's things we can do to make it better, that'll help us to track that. But more often than not, it turns into one more thing we can fail at. And that kind of tells us everything we need to know about where our collective heads are at right now. Good news. The Bible does not encourage that, and you can feel free to resist it if that's what you want to do.

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1: I sometimes forget how far along in life, I'm not going to say old, Moses was before he got to the burning bush experience. He certainly lived a lot of things up to that point. It was 40 years tending sheep, kind of out in nowhere. And then that bush caught fire. Over four decades of, I think, believing, I don't know for sure, but that his life had peaked. I mean, I can relate to that. He thought it was pretty much all done in terms of doing anything significant. It's good to remember. I need to remember this. God moves at a glacial pace compared to my panic.
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1: The Ark of the Covenant. Yep, the one that they do the movie, the Raiders of the Lost Ark about. That's, of course, real and in the Bible, and it was very important. What it in of itself was, though, just acacia wood, a box lined with gold, due to some very specific specifications from God. But the Israelites thought carrying it into battle itself guaranteed them a win, and God let them lose. Just to prove, faith is not some kind of rabbit's foot that you rub for luck as you face life.

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1: I'm Doug Hanna. I have four wonderful grandchildren. If you've got grandkids, then I don't have to explain much to you. Just what a delight they are. I told my daughter, I love my kids, but I'm like, I wish we could have just skipped all you guys and gone straight to this phase. But that's not how it works. So my third granddaughter, Catherine, she has autism. I don't know much about how they diagnose these things, but they tell me she's level three. So I guess it's pretty, you know, advanced. So she's got some learning delays. She does things, though, that are just straight up amazing. She spent a bunch of time building an elaborate tower out of random toys. I don't know how she made it stack, but she did. It stayed up as much longer than it should have. And then when it tipped over, she just laughed hysterically, left the mess, and walked away. I looked at that and I was like, okay, she's teaching.

0: me right now. I have not handled an unexpected collapse with that kind of grace pretty much ever.
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1: I've been listening to you guys for many, many years. My son is in prison, and it's just something that I just need every single morning, every single afternoon on the way home. I just need to hear the encouragement that I receive through your radio stations. I love you guys. I feel like I know you personally because I listen to you so often. Thank you for all you do.

0: KCBI.
1: Hosea. Read the book if you have it in the Bible. Doesn't take too long. One of the most admirable people in the Bible. He was commanded to marry somebody who was guaranteed to break his heart over and over again, just so people could see how God looks at us every single day. Love that costs nothing is not the kind of love that God is giving to us in Scripture. He's so faithful as we continue to be faithful. God be praised for his grace.

0: KCBI.
1: I'm thankful for you. I'm Doug. One of the things we try to do here, and I'm not even saying other people that do it differently are wrong. I'm saying here, we really don't try to stir you up in terms of I'll say some sharp opinion. And believe me, I've got them. All of us here do. We don't do that just to get you to respond. So we can have half the people in the amen corner and the other half of the people outraged. But either way, they're all listening because that's pretty much how media works. Now, we really want to stay outside of that. And part of that, I think, is because I don't know if you can relate as a Christian, but sometimes there's just a bunch of people around your own age. They are just arguing passionately about something. And you realize you just can't make yourself care about it. I'm not even talking about politics specifically, although that may be it. I'm just talking about like just there's so much stuff that gets people riled up and we all talk about it. And if you don't care, it isn't because you want to bury your head in the sand necessarily. Maybe it's just that your soul, after being a Christian, finally is refusing to drink any more salt water. You should feel okay about that.

0: Hey, CBI.
1: I couldn't tell you why, but when Jesus healed the blind man outside Bethsaida, it took two attempts. I definitely don't think it was because God somehow, I didn't do that right. The guy saw people looking like trees walking around before his vision cleared up completely. I don't really know why that happened, but one takeaway I get from it is I find it comforting that sometimes my spiritual clarity feels half-baked, not because of God, but because for whatever reason, I'm not getting it. Jesus wasn't alarmed in that moment, and he's not alarmed with your, if you're a little fuzzy on something, just keep talking to him.
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1: Often you see, I think our approach to culture and God is a little like, I'm sorry, God, the internet connection that you're providing may be out there somewhere, but this culture is my preferred network and I'm just unable to connect. That is, we often, unwittingly, of course, but we often move towards actually prioritizing our culture over our God.
2: Welcome to the God-Centered Life with Josh Moody. Continuing our progress through the book of Acts, landing in chapter 11, we'll take a look at verses 1 through 18. This study is called All Nations Included by God. It's part of the larger series called The God-Centered Church. Josh Moody is senior pastor of College Church located in Wheaton, Illinois. This particular series coming out of the archives from his previous church assignment in Connecticut. Josh, one might mistakenly think that the battle of culture versus God is a recent phenomenon. This passage today proves very much not so. And I love the analogy of the opening clip there. We're likely going with the strongest Wi-Fi signal in terms of what we follow. But let me get context here, because we're talking about Peter and food laws. They're probably not going to carry nearly as much weight today. How big of a deal were they in the time period we're looking at?
3: Well, yes, the context is the Old Testament ritual laws about food. And so as a Jew, you were commanded to follow those ritual laws about food. And, well, we live in the New Testament age where the Jew and Gentile are now one in Christ. And so part of the age in which we live are those distinctions that separate the Jewish people from the nations in Christ have been abolished. And so that's the context. And that's what Peter was needing to face up to.
2: And they were, I mean, the reaction that we're seeing noted in Scripture is pretty virulent. So, I mean, clearly these were
3: commanded by God.
2: Held. Yeah.
3: Commanded by God.
2: Yeah. All right, let's dive in. Acts chapter 11. Here's Josh.
1: Acts chapter 11 then, and beginning at verse 1. The apostles and the brothers throughout Judea heard that the Gentiles also had received the word of God. And so when Peter went up to Jerusalem, the circumcised believers criticized him and said, "You went into the house of uncircumcised men and ate with them." Peter began and explained everything to them precisely as it had happened. "I was in the city of Joppa praying, and in a trance I saw a vision. I saw something like a large sheet being let down from heaven by its four corners and came down to where I was. I looked into it and saw four-footed animals of the earth, wild beasts, reptiles, and birds of the air. Then I heard a voice telling me, 'Get up, Peter, kill and eat.' I replied, 'Surely not, Lord. Nothing impure or unclean has ever entered my mouth.' The voice spoke from heaven a second time, 'Do not call anything impure that God has made clean.' This happened three times, and then it was pulled up to heaven again. Right then, three men who had been sent to me from Caesarea stopped at the house where I was staying. The Spirit told me to have no hesitation about going with them. These six brothers also went with me, and we entered the man's house. He told us how he had seen an angel appear in his house and say, 'Send to Joppa for Simon, who is called Peter. He will bring you a message through which you and all your household will be saved.' As I began to speak, the Holy Spirit came on them as he had come on us at the beginning. Then I remember what the Lord had said, 'John baptized with water, but you will be baptized with the Holy Spirit.' So if God gave them the same gift as he gave us, who believed in the Lord Jesus Christ, who was I to think that I could oppose God?" When they heard this, they had no further objections and praised God, saying, "So then, God has even granted the Gentiles repentance unto life." I guess that when many of us were young as a kid, we dreamt about a life full of excitement. Perhaps if you were a boy, perhaps you dreamt of Delta Force-like exploits. You know, the U.S. Army Special Forces in action. It's recorded in many a video game these days. Or maybe if you were a girl, perhaps you dreamt of knights in shining armor, or winning the beauty pageant, or turning every eye as homecoming queen. Maybe you dreamt of Delta Force 2, I don't know. The SAS, which is the English version of Delta Force, spawned a particularly charismatic-like figure who has dubbed himself Andy McNab as a pseudonym, and he appears always in shadows while he's on Jerry Springer, for instance, as he's been, or wherever he appears, because the terrorists are apparently out to get him for all his exploits in Iraq and other hot spots. He actually wrote a best-selling book called Bravo 2-0 about his deeds in one particularly exciting, shall we say, engagement in the first Iraq war. Perhaps you never dreamt of Delta Force or of beauty pageants, but I'd be hard-pushed to think of anyone I've ever come across who didn't spend some part of his developing existence dreaming of a future life that would be filled with exciting possibilities of one kind or another. Perhaps it wasn't an Andy McNab equivalent for you. It was the next Tom Cruise, or perhaps being able to walk around an Ivy League wearing a sports coat and having people call you professor. Whatever it was, church, for many people, doesn't seem to fit into that sort of exciting category. It feels like a necessary evil, maybe, or necessary good on our better days, like going to school or going to the dentist or something. Something you believe in that's good for you and you're glad that it's there and you'll be happy to pay good money to make sure it stays there and all that, but not something you kind of lay awake at night dreaming about. You know, oh, wow.

0: who is out of the box, the famous box. He's out of it, whatever that is. He is not tame. He does surprising things. He does things that Peter did not predict would happen, that the apostles had not planned, that the people, the Christian people of Jerusalem, were surprised, nay, shocked about, and shook all their presuppositions about what church was meant to be about. Really? The Gentiles? In some ways, the most important word in this whole passage is in verse 18, when it says even there in NIV. Even the Gentiles? Really? You see, we have to sort of enter into that and see how mind-blowing that would have been for a first-century Jewish Christian believer for the Gentiles to have been included. It would be like hearing the news that the New York Yankees and all their full regalia lost to a farm team. You know, it's like, really? You're kidding! The Gentiles? Sheer gobsmacked horror. And so as we get to this point in the book of Acts, we're seeing again this vision of a God-centered church where God is a God who is real, who is alive, who just comes down and kind of interferes and changes what we thought was the plan. Last week we had Saul, didn't we? Saul, the chief of sinners, the great persecutor of the church. Saul got converted. Now we have Cornelius, a Gentile. What's more, a Roman centurion, nonetheless, from the Italian regiment, part of the occupying force, I'll have you know. Cornelius got converted. And God, Jesus who appeared to Saul, the Spirit who orchestrates so carefully these events that brought Jewish Peter face to face with as Gentile Cornelius as pork chops, God is firmly out of the box in this passage. And so there are several aspects of this we need to consider as Christians, that we don't unwittingly box God in. Or as seekers, those who are trying to find faith for the first time or renew our faith. So are aspects for us too, that our preconceived notions of God are not far from who he actually is and what he actually does. So first, and perhaps most importantly for Christians, though it applies either way, as we'll see, first, don't box God in with your theology. Now, you may be the kind of person who immediately thinks, oh, that's okay, I don't have a theology. It's not a temptation for me. Or sort of says, that's all right, it's something for those intellectuals, theology. I'm just going to stick to the Bible. It reminds me of a guy I was working with when I was ministering just north of London. Incidentally, I've often found there are people really wanted to engage there intellectually. At Cambridge, where I also worked for a while, students would come in after a week of exhausting mental push-ups, and the last thing they wanted from the preacher was kind of just give me 10 more, you know, right now, right here, you know, as it were. Anyway, this guy saw a book on my desk, and this book was called Exegetical Fallacies. And he looked at me over the desk and said, oh, that sounds painful. Sort of grimace on his face. But you see, even if we are someone who sort of says to himself, I have no creed but the Bible, that itself is, of course, a creedal statement. And so we all have some sort of theology, whether we call it that or not. We have some framework in our mind, which means we flip the channels on the TV and come across some zealous TV preacher telling us just to touch the screen and we'll be healed. We pick up a magazine where someone's talking about God and we just think to ourselves, well, that's not right. And the standard by which we assess what's right and what's not right in terms of God is what I mean by theology. You could call something else. Perhaps we could say we should be careful not to box God in by what we've always thought he was like or did or wanted. Now, we need that sort of framework, otherwise we've got nowhere from which to start. But we also need carefully to correct that framework as we encounter truth about God in the Bible.
1: Congratulations, you have a theology. We'll continue to unpack what that means in just a moment. But first, a request. If you're finding us via radio, how about dropping that radio station a quick note? It can be an email or a text and say, hey, thanks for carrying the God-centered life. That helps us, as our partnership with radio stations is important in getting gospel-centered teaching to as many ears as possible. Thanks in advance for your help. Heading back into the book of Acts, here's Josh.
0: truth about God in the Bible, even truth

0: that's surprising, perhaps shocking to that inherited framework, that hand-me-down religion from the past or from our personal experience. And you see, that's what happened here. Of course, in some ways, we might be forgiven thinking, well, surely they should have expected this. It was to Abraham, after all, wasn't it, that the promise came that he would be a blessing to all nations or to the Gentiles? And the Israelite hope had always been that it would be a light to the nations or to the Gentiles. And especially these here who are now Christians, who had accepted the messianic hope as found in Jesus, surely they should have realized the time for this fulfillment had now come, and indeed been eagerly expecting and waiting for the gathering in, as Jesus put it, of the sheep who were not of this flock, the Gentiles, who were also to come to faith in Jesus, Messiah. But you see, they had assumed that for these Gentiles to be saved, they would need to stop being Gentiles. They would need to take on the law of Moses. They would need to be circumcised in particular. It's actually a little debate about verse 2, whether the circumcised believers, as the New International Version translates it, were at this point a sort of separate party within the Jewish Christian fellowship, or whether, as the phrase could literally imply, simply they were the Jewish Christians as a whole. They certainly developed into a separate party who were advocating for the circumcision of the Gentiles. And to my mind, there was probably the genesis, the beginning of that here, for verse 1 seems to indicate that everyone had heard about the Gentiles' conversion. And then if you look down, it says, then verse 2, Luke records, this particularly bothered those Jewish Christians who are especially sensitive to their inheritance as Jews. Now, as I say, don't box God in with our theology. As I say, we shouldn't be quick to blame them or pass judgment on them as if we're immune to such errors. For our theological assumptions, our theology, what we assume must be right about God, can prevent us too from seeing the wood for the trees. And here, they may actually have been physically scared. If the new Christian movement was no longer to be specifically Jewish as well, then what protection could they hope for from persecution? Would the temporary pause in aggressive activity towards them from the Jerusalem authorities spill over into set and hardened opposition? And indeed, in chapter 12, as we go on through this book of Acts and our study of the Acts, we find soon after this that James, the brother John, is beheaded by Herod, and Peter himself is thrown to prison. And so, in a sense, they could have been physically scared that this would happen as it did. And you see, it's very important then that we get this right, whatever the risk. Otherwise, we're really losing out on what God has to offer, his potential blessing. It's perhaps not for nothing that gradually the Jerusalem church, as it continued, even after this, to struggle with the inclusion of the Gentiles, we'll see in an ongoing way as we go throughout Acts, as the Jerusalem church became less and less the missional center of the growing kingdom of Christ, as it struggled to fit in this new idea with its inherited theology. And so we don't want to miss out on the excitement of God just because it makes us feel scared to think of God like that, and safer if we don't. Look at it like this. I don't know whether you've ever watched the Oscars. In the acceptance speeches, I ask you, could anything be more exciting than watching paint dry? I'm so thankful for my mum, my grandma, my left toenail, etc. You know, etc., etc. Apparently this year, in an effort to control this need to thank everyone in the known galaxy, the Oscars actually inaugurated a backstage webcam where, for the delight of internet viewers all over the world, we could watch Forrest Whitaker thanking everyone he's ever met, you know. The part that really bugs me, at least, about the Oscars is the stilted and staged speeches of the presenters. You can sort of see their eyes glaze over as they're making their speeches, can't you? Following the teleprompter. They're just sort of like, the next person is really wonderful and has done much wonderful things throughout their life. There's a kind of glazing over as the teleprompter focuses in front of them yet again, you know? It's a bit like this when we get a wrong theology of God. We're basically giving him a teleprompter. And now he can only say what we've written in our script for him to say. Instead, we need to listen to what he actually wants to say. We need to be open to what the Spirit is doing in our midst. Even it's kind of shocking a little bit. Our framework, of course we need one, our theology gets adjusted by our Bibles, not our Bibles, this would be the teleprompter, by our theology. Now we need to be confident in what we believe, of course, but at the same time, humble before the Bible. Otherwise we'll end up committing the same mistake that people have done down through the years and get swept along with a theology of the day, whether that be a Nazi theology that supports a superior race, and real life human beings did that. Or a theology that can't accept that the earth goes around the sun, not the other way around, or that, well, God might want him or her in our church. So don't box God in with our theology. Second, for this is here too, and there's more than one way of generating a sort of human kind of control freak agenda over what God actually wants to do among us. Don't box God in with our culture. Don't box God in with culture. At the office, we have wireless internet. And every now and then, something will happen. There'll be some blip or other. Wireless is great, but it can happen when the computer will have this little message, you know, unable to connect to your preferred network or something. Actually, it happens more often to me at home because, it's a little bit of a confession, there's this little open source sort of network that I can pick up at home. And those of you who have wireless network know what I'm talking about, right? If you're my neighbor, I'm sorry. Come up to me afterwards, as we say in England, hey man, stop squatting on my bandwidth or whatever, you know. Anyway, it doesn't happen very often, right? But every now and then, you'll be cruising somewhere, you pick up some bandwidth wirelessly, and sometimes you can then get the message, unable to connect to your preferred network, or something like that, from, you know, wonderful Microsoft. And normally that seems to mean there's no real internet around at all, at least not one you can access at all. But often you see, I think our approach to culture and God is a little like, I'm sorry, God, the internet connection that you're providing may be out there somewhere, but this culture is my preferred network, and I'm just unable to connect. That is, we often, unwittingly, of course, but we often move towards actually prioritizing our culture over our God. And see, what we need to realize is that our culture, whatever our background or ethnicity, our culture is not a neutral ether through which we swim, but actually a positive force for good or sometimes for evil, and almost always a mixture of those two extremes. And thereby needs constantly to be redeemed and challenged by the Spirit. If you've traveled at all, you'll know how important this is. In Russia, married men with their wedding ring on their right hand, normally. There's a story from a pastor who came to visit the United States a couple of years ago who commented on this and relayed how interested lots of the church was in America when an American had come to Russia wearing a ring on his left hand because they thought this guy was available. Pastor Victor laughed about a visiting American minister who attracted interest among single women because he had a wedding ring on his left hand and they thought he was, oh, hey, can I talk to you afterwards? And that kind of thing, because they just got it wrong. In Azerbaijan, where I lived for a little while, even number of flowers, that is 2, 4, 6, 8, right? Even number of flowers as a gift is the kind of gift you give at a funeral. So you don't give a woman a dozen red roses, do you? Well, if you want to impress her, anyway. Now, you see here, Peter not only broke a religious taboo, a shibboleth, of a serious and traditional kind, he also committed a pretty deep social faux pas, broke some social cultural norm. And so when they say to him in verse 3 and ask this question, you went to the house of uncircumcised men and ate with them, and he asked that question, their accusations are as much cultural, or at least the growth of cultural accretions, as they were specifically religious. There are ways, you see, that a good Jew could cleanse himself from this uncleanness. It was a traditional matter that was involved in some ways, though not, of course, entirely. As we've seen, it was also deeply religious as well, but it was a part of it, this culture. And so in some ways, it's difficult to get your head around, but we need to be aware that the cultural preconceptions, this can function as ways that we box God in, as it were, and make it harder for us to discern what he wants to do with us, what he has to say to us, because we just assume he must be saying that he doesn't love us when he gives us a dozen red roses. Or that he's not available, he is available, and the ring is on the wrong finger, rather than hearing the deep calling to deep passion of the Holy Spirit to take us to the next level of our spiritual journey with God. What's God saying to you? How are you blocking it out because it doesn't fit into your culture? You see, we need to see the way that these things, our cultural environment as well, influence our view of God. I say God, and you think something that may not be quite what's here in the Bible because you've always heard it a certain kind of way in your culture.
1: That's Josh Moody, and this is the God-Centered Life. Great challenge there to let God speak without the filtering of our culture and what we know, all these things that minimize, diminish, or limit God. Josh, when I'm thinking of ways of expanding our thinking, breaking down those cultural boxes, getting on the other side of these fences that we can be stuck behind, I think it's something the college church does a lot of, which is short-term missions trips, a good tool with which to expand our vision of this world.
2: Yeah, I think so. I think if you have an opportunity to live outside of your own culture for some period of time, it will do you great good. Because it will give you a sense of how other people look at the world.
1: Yeah, think of the many times you've been able to reference your time working in various cultures, Azerbaijan and other places that have, I think, really expanded your ministry.
2: Yeah, helps me get inside someone else's head.
1: Yeah, excellent. Thanks for this, Josh. And if your church provides opportunities for you to serve cross-culturally, no, that doesn't always have to involve a passport. Cultures are located in enclaves all over the place, including very likely in cities near you. But when you do have that opportunity to immerse yourself in another culture by traveling there and do so for the sake of gospel ministry, my personal experience is God shows up in exciting ways. I have stories of guards leaving their posts in campgrounds just long enough for us to show the Jesus film translated into the native language in very closed countries. As our study is called All Nations Included by God, more from this passage when we get together next time. We'd love to hear from you. How has God impacted you as you're participating in these studies? Use our contact page at GodCenteredLife.org. Continuing in the book of Acts, when we get together next time, you're encouraged to become a critic.
0: Culture can influence us positively too, but you see, criticizing our culture is a necessary, let me put it bluntly, criticizing our culture is a necessary Christian responsibility. Otherwise, we'll just end up imitating it.
1: We'll continue our look at the book of Acts when we get together next time. 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
7: We all do wrong things at least some of the time. But Ephesians chapter 2 is going behind the fact that we all do wrong things some of the time, and it's asking the question, why? Why do I sin? Why did I do it? That's the question.
8: Welcome to Open the Bible with Pastor Colin Smith. I'm Steve Hiller. Glad you're listening today. And Colin, we're tackling a big question. Why do we sin?
9: That's a pretty big question, isn't it?
8: It is huge.
9: And there are really only two possible ways to go with the answer. Either the problem is out there or else it's in here. In other words, either we're going to default to saying that it's my circumstances, it's my environment, it's other people, it's just the lot that I've been given to carry, it's always someone else's problem, or we're going to say that there is something internal at work within me that causes me to respond in certain ways, and I'm responsible for it because it's part of me. Now, the Bible takes us to that second reality, the reality that sin dwells in all human beings, and its remains still dwell within a believer, so that as a Christian, no Christian is able ever to say, I am without sin. If we say we're without sin, we deceive ourselves. Now, it's pretty important to understand where this is coming from, and then to know what it is that we can do about it by the grace of God.
8: Well, that's what we're going to look at in today's message, what we can do about that with the grace of God. So if you can, join us in Ephesians chapter 2 as we begin the message. The heart wants what it wants. Here's Pastor Colin.
7: Well, we're continuing our series that's entitled The Inside Story, and we're asking the question, why is the world as it is today? If you're just joining us in this series, we started in Ecclesiastes chapter 7 and verse 29, where we read these words, that God made Adam upright, but men have gone in search of many schemes. So God made Adam upright, but men and women today are not upright. Something has changed. We are not as Adam was. We have followed the story in the Bible to see how it is that this happened. And we have looked in Genesis at how Adam and Eve were tempted. Sin was outside of Adam when he was in the garden, but after he committed that first sin, sin got into him. And when Adam and Eve's children were born, they were born not only in the image of God as Adam was made, but they were also born in the likeness of their father Adam. In other words, from Seth onwards, we find that the generations of human history are in fact marked with the impulse of sin already within the nature that we inherit from our father Adam. And so we saw from this that all of us today live with what we call the enigma of the double image. The enigma of the double image. That is, you are made in the image of God, which is what gives your life meaning, value, and worth. But at the same time, we are all born in the likeness of our father Adam, which means that by nature, we are messed up and we are vulnerable. That's what we've learned so far. Now, over the last few weeks, a number of you have asked or commented about the riots that broke out in various parts of Great Britain last month. Some of you have picked up on the fact that one of the hotspots for these sad troubles was Enfield, which was the small suburb on the north side of London where Karen and I lived for 16 happy years. I've got to tell you, when you hear news of such violence breaking out literally around the corner from the home where you have lived, it is really hard to take this in. Watching the news and knowing that the rioting was on the very streets that I walked from our home to the church every day in life, I found myself asking, you know, how can this happen? And who would be doing these things and why? Well, of course, in the aftermath of these events, all of the common explanations that are often repeated have been rolled out again. You know, is it deficiencies in education? Is it deficiencies in housing and employment and so forth and so on? But then just last month, I read a piece in the London Times that really got my attention, and I'd like to read from it to you. This is the front page of the London Times on August the 12th of this year, and the newspaper led, national newspaper led with a five-word banner headline. Why did I do it? Why did I do it? And I read to you from the article as follows. Last month, Natasha Reed's parents watched with pride as she graduated from university and prepared for a career as a social worker. Yesterday, they were picking up the pieces of her shattered life as she sobbed inconsolably in her bedroom, rueing the wrong turn that had added a criminal record to her degree and had jeopardized her dream of professional success. Reed, age 24, from a comfortable upbringing in Edmonton, North London, walked in brazenly and stole a flat-screen television when she noticed that the Enfield branch of Comet's kind of like Best Buy's, okay? So Best Buy's was prized open. If you think of what that image is like in this main town, she walks in, she steals a flat screen TV when she noticed that the Enfield branch of Comet had been broken into on Sunday night. Reed's mother, Pamela, told the Times last night that her daughter was, quote, baffled by her criminal behavior. The mother says she didn't want a TV. She doesn't even know why she took it. She doesn't need a telly, she said, adding that a 27-inch television already hangs in her bedroom in the family home. Speaking from her home in Rosemary Avenue, where a huge legally acquired TV dominates the living room and an Audi sits in the driveway, Reed's relatives said that she bitterly regrets the, quote, apparently spontaneous theft that at a stroke has put her future career in jeopardy. Reed said that she had been on her way to McDonald's in nearby Enfield on Sunday night when she noticed that the Comet store had been broken into. Caught up in the hysteria of the riots, she made a split-second decision to join the intruders. Well, you know what happens. Here's this girl, and she's just graduated from university. She's going to be a social worker. She comes from a very good family, a prosperous family. And she has a telly already in her own bedroom, as well as a huge one in the living room. And here's this hysteria that's going on, and she makes a split-second decision. In she goes. She walks out with a flat-screen TV. It's all, of course, recorded on the video cameras. And a few days later, the police are knocking at Natasha's door. I end the quote here. Natasha's family told the reporter she hasn't slept since Sunday night. She hasn't eaten this morning. She's bawling her eyes out. She says, I just don't get it. Why did I do it? Have you ever asked that question? Have you ever said something that just came out of your mouth and you knew immediately that it was a hurtful thing and you should never have said it? You said, why did I say that? Last week, we looked at words from Jeremiah chapter 17 and verse 9. The heart is deceitful above all things, and it is beyond cure. Who can understand it? Do you understand your own heart? Do you understand all that you do? And David says in Psalm 19, he asks the same question. Who can discern his errors? So here's David the king and here's Jeremiah the prophet, and they're both making exactly the same point. They have discovered from their own experiences, I've discovered from mine, I'm sure you have from yours, that there is something going on inside of me that makes me a mystery to myself. I cannot understand all that I say and even understand all that I do. Why did I do that? There isn't a thoughtful human being alive who has not asked that question.
8: 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Now, we're going to pause here, but we'll get back to the message in just a bit. 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We do depend on your generosity to keep this teaching on the air. And as you give a gift of any amount this month, we want to send you a copy of Lincoln's Daily Devotional. And Colin, tell us about this book.
9: Well, the first thing that's absolutely fascinating to me is that Abraham Lincoln had and used a devotional. He read scripture and had it in his mind and in his heart. And I discovered this because a friend of mine a while ago gave me an early edition of the actual devotional that Abraham Lincoln used. And it's brilliant. It lays out each day a verse or two of scripture. They're organized topically around a month, and they go through the experience of a Christian believer, our joys, our sorrows, our temptations, and of course our final hope and blessedness. I was absolutely thrilled to discover that all these years ago, Abraham Lincoln was reading and meditating on a verse of scripture each day. And then I discovered that the book's been reprinted, and it's been beautifully reproduced. And so, Steve, it's a joy to make this available to folks. It's in the Old King James Version, which, of course, is so beautiful in the way that it expresses the Word of God. I found this just to be very wonderful and rich. I think people will treasure having a copy of the devotional that Abraham Lincoln himself used to meditate on the Word of God.
8: Well, we want to send you a copy as our way of saying thank you for financially supporting Open the Bible this month. 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Let's get back to the message. Here's Pastor Colin.
7: Now, would you open your Bibles today at Ephesians in chapter 2? Ephesians in chapter 2. Because God speaks directly to this question, why did I do that, in these verses that are before us today. Ephesians chapter 2. I'm going to read just the first three verses, and our focus will be on verse 3. Ephesians chapter 2, from the beginning we read these words. As for you, you were dead in your transgressions and sins, in which you used to live when you followed the ways of the world and of the ruler of the kingdom of the air and the spirit who is now at work in those who are disobedient. And Paul says, verse 3, all of us also lived among them at one time, gratifying the cravings of our sinful nature and following its desires and thoughts. I want to make just two observations from this verse today and then to apply them to all of our lives. The first very obvious observation is that sin goes everywhere. Do you notice in this verse, verse 3, that sin clearly inhabits our thoughts, our desires? And when it refers to the cravings, it is clearly referring there to the heart. So you've got the mind and the will and the heart. You've got the thoughts, you've got the desires, and you've got the affections. And what the Apostle Paul is saying here is that sin penetrates and corrupts all dimensions of the human personality. It is pervasive. It affects what we love. It affects what we want. It affects what we think. All of these things are shot through by the impulse of sin, which is why our Lord Jesus says, this is the verdict, light has come into the world, but men have loved darkness instead of light. It's not just our failure to believe the right things, it's our failure to love the right things, because sin goes pervasively through the whole of the personality. And so this issue of sin that we're trying to get our minds around in this series, it runs deeper and it is wider than we may often think. Not only are we sinners because we sin, but what we are learning here is that we sin because we are sinners. And most people grasp the first statement, you know, we all do wrong things at least some of the time. But Ephesians chapter 2 is going behind the fact that we all do wrong things some of the time, and it's asking the question, why? Why do I sin? Why did I do it? That's the question. Where does this come from? And the answer that we're gaining here is that we sin because we are sinners. It comes out of us. There is a nature within us that produces sin. So if you think of that awful image of the oil well that seemed to take forever to be capped, and every night earlier this year we were hearing of oil that was spewing itself out into the Gulf. See, that's what the sinful nature is like. It's always producing, always producing, always throwing up some new way of wrong thinking and wrong affections and wrong desires. And if you're a Christian, you're battling that all of your life. So to repeat the analogy that we used from last week, The problem of sin, it's bigger than crayon on the wall. You know, a kid crayons on the wall, you can wipe that off or you can paint it over. But the problem of sin is bigger than crayon on the wall. It's more like mold in the wall. You can't just paint over that. It's a living thing. It spreads, it grows, and unchecked, it will take you to your destruction. In other words, the Bible's teaching is that sin is in us, not just around us, not simply environmental. It's not that we're sort of born really good people at heart, but then we're put into a bad world and that's where the problem lies. No, the problem lies in us, which is why we read the words of Jesus from Mark chapter 7, where he says, from within, out of men's hearts. That's where greed comes from. That's where malice or deceit or envy or arrogance or folly comes from. In other words, Jesus is saying quite clearly, foolishness comes out of your heart. Putting other people down, that put down line, it came out of your heart. The endless desire for more, where does that come from that drives so many men? It comes out of the sinful heart. These things are in us. That's where sin comes from. That's the Bible's answer to the question, why did I do it? So sin goes everywhere, and here's the second very simple observation this morning. Sin is in everyone. Notice verse 3 again. All of us, all of us. Very important words. The Apostle Paul writing, and he includes himself. All of us also lived among them at one time. That's, we were all in these sins, in this pattern of disobedience, gratifying the cravings of the sinful nature and following its desires and its thoughts. This is very significant. Do you notice how Paul moves from you in verse 1 to us in verse 3? There were particular forms of darkness that no doubt were part of the Ephesian past with the gross immorality of the culture. And the Apostle Paul, as a Pharisee, was not part of that. But notice by the time he gets to verse 3, he very deliberately includes himself. So that this problem of sin and of the sinful nature, we cannot simply say it is with the rebel out there. Here's the Apostle Paul, who was the most religious man you could imagine. Folks, this was about the most conservative man you would ever meet. This was one of the most moral men you would ever meet. This was one of the most disciplined men you could ever meet. And he poured his life effort into being a good person. And for many years in his life, he felt that he was righteous. And the strange thing is that his own religion actually reinforced that impression within his own soul. But then he had a living encounter with the risen Lord Jesus Christ, and he discovered how far from righteous he really was. And everything changed. And Jesus opened his eyes, Paul's eyes, to see how lost he really was. And so he writes under the inspiration of the Holy Spirit in this verse, it's not just you, it's not just people who are pursuing an openly immoral life out there, as it were. It's all of us. It is all of us. The apostle includes himself. By the way, here's a great question. When did you first realize that you were totally lost? I think I'm going to suggest that question for membership interviews. We've got a new membership class coming up, you know. We ask people, how did you become a Christian? You know, and people say, well, I think I had a long time, all very vague. Here's a specific question. When did you first realize that you were totally lost? Do you realize that apart from Jesus Christ, that's your reality now? When did you come to the place of seeing for the first time, I am a sinner by nature and by practice? Is it clear to you today, as you sit in church this morning, apart from Jesus Christ, I am absolutely lost for all eternity, even if judged at my best? At my best. Is that clear to you? Friends, this is what the Bible teaches. This is what a true Christian believes. Is it what you believe? All of us. All of us. Now, these are the two simple observations then. Sin goes everywhere in the human personality, and it is in everyone. There are no exceptions. This is my reality and yours by nature. Sinners by nature and by practice. Now, let's try and look a little more closely at what this means in practical terms for us. Here's what this looks like. And again, two observations. Here's the first. The sinful nature produces what the Apostle Paul here calls sinful cravings. Notice what he says in verse 2 as we focus in more closely. Gratifying the cravings. Very strong word. The cravings of our sinful nature. Now, a craving, of course, is a strong desire or an intense longing. A few years ago, I decided to try the Atkins diet. Now, I'll tell you why this appealed to me. This is the one where you can eat all the protein that you want just so long as you eat no carbs. Now, think about this. It appealed to me. A diet in which you can eat as much steak as you want and burgers and sausage. I mean, this is a guy kind of a diet. I thought, I'm going to try this one. Well, I have to tell you, it didn't last long for me for two reasons. Number one, my wife was implacably opposed to it. And number two, if you've tried it, you will know this. After a few days, my whole body was crying out for just one slice of bread. Crying out. Craving. Craving. Strong desire. Intense longing.
8: Boy, a powerful reminder today of how sin does go everywhere in the human personality. And sometimes we do find ourselves asking that question, why did I do that? Really a compelling look at that today. Well, our message is called The Heart Wants What It Wants, and it's part of a series called The Inside Story of Human Life. And if you ever miss a broadcast in the series, come and listen online at openthebible.org. Well, Colin, there may be someone listening today who thought that he or she was a Christian, but they'd never come to that place of seeing that they were a sinner by nature and practice until today.
9: Yeah, and I think that's very often a person's experience. Think of it this way. The sun rises slowly. Mm-hmm. It doesn't turn in an instant from night to day. And so many people have the experience that they begin to be drawn to Jesus Christ. They have some form of faith, and it's emerging, it's growing, it's developing. But then you begin to see not only some great things in Jesus that you're drawn to, but you begin to see some things in yourself that show you, I really need him more than I thought. And that's called the conviction of sin. It's one of the great works of the Holy Spirit. And what it will do is it will drive you towards Christ with greater intensity. It'll warm your heart in love towards him. And it will give you the real sense that you're given the Holy Spirit because you are in a fight. Welcome to the Christian life.
8: Yeah, and that's good to know going in, is that it is a fight. It's not a life of ease.
9: Yeah. See, the problem is, so many folks have got the idea that Christianity is simply a belief system and that I believe certain things and now I've got a ticket to heaven. And actually what we're learning today is the gospel takes us much deeper and it goes right into the realities of life.
8: Well, we're going to continue to explore those realities next time. So I hope you make it a point to join us. 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
2: 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We can stand around all day and say, oh, I feel so sorry for those people. But mercy says, I'm going to do something for those people. 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
1: My daughter was in a very bad car accident. 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

0: Glad you're here. 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
1: Go to your room. Maybe you heard that growing up as a kid. I think I remember getting in trouble at least a few times and being sent to my room. And I can remember I would go in and I would close the door and I'd be all mad at my parents because they had the nerve to stop me from doing something that I should not have been doing. And even though I don't really remember a single thing that I was doing wrong or the reason that I got in trouble, I'll never forget my dad knocking on the door a little while later and then coming in to talk to me and explain what I did and that they still loved me. I don't remember the sin. I do remember the love. And I try to remember that during times where I feel like I may be going through some correction from the Lord. My heart needed to change, but His heart is still for me. Hebrews 12, 5 and 6 says, "Do not make light of the Lord's discipline, and do not lose heart when He rebukes you, because the Lord disciplines the ones He loves, and He chastens everyone He accepts."
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1: What is it that you're most worried about right now? The Bible says in 1 Peter 5 that you don't have to hold on to that alone. You can run over to God and give that to Him because He cares for you.

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1: We're Karen and Jeremy, and you may have given last week during the KCBI Fall Fundraiser because you love the encouraging music, the words of hope from the Bible teachers, and if you did, thank you so much. 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
1: As a parent, you always want your kids to have really good manners.
0: Mm-hmm.
1: And we have Tyler living with us now. He's an adult with autism. And so some of the fundamental lessons, you know, we're still kind of teaching.
0: Sure.
1: And this past weekend, we visited a new church. And right as we walked in, someone from Tyler's work recognized him and came over and said, "Hey, Tyler," which was really encouraging.
0: Yeah.
1: That he would meet somebody that he knew right out of the gate. And then we talked for a little bit. We all sat down. The next day, I knew Tyler was going to see his coworker at work. And I said, "Now make sure you say, hey, thanks for coming up and saying hello at church." And he said, "Okay." So I go and pick him up later that day. And I asked him, "Did you say thanks for saying?"
0: Did he do it?
1: He did it. But he made sure to tell her, "My dad told me to say that." So
0: could have left that part off.

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1: Countdown begins. Only two more days to opening day of the State Fair of Texas. When you get to hear Big Tex say,
0: "Howdy, folks." Are you even a Texan if you don't at least try it?

0: Thanks for hanging out today. We're Karen and Jeremy, KCBI.
1: There may be something that you've always wanted to get, but every time you think about it, you stop yourself because you know it's a little bit ridiculous. Like, for the longest time, I have talked about wanting to get a stroller for our cats and take them for walks, in quotations, around the neighborhood, obviously.
0: Rides. It's a ride for them.
1: Yeah, exactly. I'd be the one walking. I didn't tell you this, Jeremy, but yesterday I saw our neighbors, Peggy and Ricky. They're an older couple. They live across the street. They're super sweet. They have a dog named Toby, who is their pride and joy. He's this little French bulldog. And yesterday, I saw Peggy put Toby in a stroller and take him for a walk across the neighborhood. And all I could think was, if I had a stroller, we could walk our pets together.
0: Maybe you could start a club.
1: That would be awesome.
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1: As we transition into fall, Daniel 2:21 says it's God that changes times and seasons. And if something is changing in your life, maybe God just has a new season for you.

0: Where Would I Be? That is Peter Burton, KCBI. We're Karen and Jeremy.
1: If you have questions about a relationship you're in, or should I take this job, should I move to that town, and you just don't know what to do, we have all been there, which is why KCBI has a new devotional called Wisdom for Real Life. 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

0: 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You may laugh along with us. You may hear something from one of our Bible teachers that really strengthens your faith. 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And last week, we wrapped up the KCBI Fall Fundraiser with a little bit of a shortfall, to be honest. 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
0: Yes. All right. 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
1: If you're going through a situation that is really challenging, knowing someone is praying for you can bring such peace and comfort. 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

0: We're so glad you're here. 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
1: It is one of the biggest joys of life for the family to be welcoming in a new baby. And that's exactly what's happening for producer Claire on the morning show here. And we're super excited about that. And today's icebreaker question is, how did you come up with the name for your children? And so, Claire, you guys are now dealing with this for the first time. How did you guys come up with baby on the way's name?
2: It took us a while because everyone we threw out, it was like, well, I know someone with that name, or Michael knew someone with that name. Mm-hmm. And it's like, okay, no, that's not going to work. So we finally settled on Simon. Mm-hmm. And we're like, okay, we haven't met anyone. This is perfect. And then we've been settled on it a few weeks. And then I was thinking to myself, you know, one of my coworkers has a baby named Theodore or Theo. And Simon and Theodore, those are two of the chipmunks, two of the three. So
1: Alvin.
0: The next person who has a baby is required to name their child Alvin.
1: Yeah, Alvin, Simon, Theodore. All right. So we want to know, how did you decide on what the right name was for your child?
0: Give us a call and share the story at 888-469-9290.

0: KCBI.
1: Just what you need today, a reminder that greater is he that is in you than he that is in the world. This is One Sonic Society. Great are you, Lord.

0: Thanks for hanging out today at KCBI. We're Karen and Jeremy.
1: Your icebreaker question of the day is, we would love to know, how did you come up with the name for your child?
2: I have a funny story. My dad's name was J, the letter J, first name, the letter R, middle name only, initials only. And on his birth certificate, it said J, parentheses only, R, parentheses only. And so we always called him Jonely Ronely, right? I wanted one of my kids. None of my brothers had the initials or anything like that. So my last child, who's a boy, we named him Jacob Riley so that we could have at least one with the initials J-R. Yeah.
0: That's sweet.
2: Lost my dad back in 22. He's in heaven. And so we've got his name with my youngest, J-R.
1: That's awesome.
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1: The KCBI Fall Fundraiser wrapped up last week, and if you gave because you believe God uses this ministry, the music to reach you and your family, and you want to see that happen for others, thank you so much for giving. 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

0: Glad you're here. 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
1: Go to your room. Maybe you heard that growing up as a kid. I think I remember getting in trouble at least a few times and being sent to my room. And I can remember I would go in and I would close the door and I'd be all mad at my parents because they had the nerve to stop me from doing something that I should not have been doing. And even though I don't really remember a single thing that I was doing wrong or the reason that I got in trouble, I'll never forget my dad knocking on the door a little while later and then coming in to talk to me and explain what I did and that they still loved me. I don't remember the sin. I do remember the love. And I try to remember that during times where I feel like I may be going through some correction from the Lord. My heart needed to change, but His heart is still for me. Hebrews 12, 5 and 6 says, "Do not make light of the Lord's discipline, and do not lose heart when He rebukes you, because the Lord disciplines the ones He loves, and He chastens everyone He accepts."
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6: What is God's attitude towards sinners? 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
5: Thanks, David, and welcome to Pathway to Victory. Pause with me for just a moment and think about someone in your life who has lost their way. Perhaps you have a son or daughter who's drifted from their Christian heritage. Maybe your prodigal is far from home. They're leading a lifestyle that's diametrically opposed to the way you raise them, and you're praying that God will restore them. Well, today we'll discover how Jesus loves your wayward son or daughter, and he's relentlessly pursuing their heart. But just before we get started, I'm hoping you'll take advantage of an exclusive book from Pathway to Victory. This one is brand new and comes from my pen. When I saw my 70th birthday coming, I thought I would offer this to you. It's called Seven Lessons from My 70 Years. 70 years is a long time. And over the years, God has taught me more than I could ever put into a single book. But I've distilled it down to seven lessons that rise above the rest, the ones I'd want to hand down to my own children and grandchildren. This hardcover book reads more like a journal with honest reflections and a few cherished photographs. All right, it's time to turn our attention to the study of God's Word. During the next half hour, we'll be looking at a passage that reveals the tender heart of God towards those who have lost their way. I titled today's message, The Value of Lost Things.
6: I lose things, important things, all of the time. I come by that bad habit naturally. You remember the saying, a place for everything and everything in its place? I never heard that once growing up from my parents. They were losing things all the time. I remember as a little kid hearing them yell across the room to one another, have you seen my keys? Have you seen my checkbook? Where's the remote control? You know, they were losing things constantly, and they passed that disease on to me. And unfortunately, I've passed it on to my two daughters as well. You know, one of the things I'm losing all of the time is my Mont Blanc pen. Now, This pen is very important to me, not just because it costs a lot of money, but it has sentimental value. A deacon in another church gave this to me 25 years ago. But as important as it is to me, I'm always losing it. Amy knows. I mean, even this morning, I knew I was going to use this pen. I couldn't find it anywhere. I looked in all my drawers. I looked in all of my suit. Finally, I found this pen. What was my attitude when I found this pen? Did I look at it and say, you disgusting little pen, if you're going to wander away like that, I don't want to have anything to do with you, and throw it away? No, I searched for it, and when I found it, I rejoiced. You know, lost things have value, and that's true of God as well. What is God's attitude towards sinners? God doesn't hate sinners. God loves sinners. He searches for them, and he rejoices when he finds them. Lost people are of great value to God. And to underscore that truth, Jesus told not one, but three different stories to emphasize that truth. And we're going to look at them today in Luke chapter 15. If you have your Bibles, turn to Luke 15 as we talk about the value of lost things. Now, the occasion of this parable, or these parables, is very important to understand. Jesus didn't just wake up one day and say, you know what, I think I'm going to tell some stories today. Now, there is a context to the stories, and we find the context in verses 1 and 2. Now, all the tax gatherers and the sinners were coming near Jesus to listen to him. And both the Pharisees and the scribes began to grumble, saying, this man receives sinners and he eats with them. Now, remember, the tax gatherers, they were the scum of society to the religious establishment. Tax gatherers were Jews who had sold out to the Roman government and collected taxes for the government to support the oppressive Roman government. The sinners were Gentiles who had become involved in debauched living. How did the Pharisees respond? They begin to grumble, saying, this man receives sinners and he eats with them. You know what they were really saying? They were saying, this guy is a fraud. This guy who claims to be the Son of God, he can't be the Messiah because of the way he deals with sinners. We know that God hates sinners. And he does everything he can to keep them out of heaven. So this can't be the Son of God. But what they meant as a criticism, Jesus took as the supreme compliment. He loved to be known as the friend of sinners. That was in keeping of his mission. He said in Luke 19:10, my mission is to seek and to save those who are lost. And so to prove that point, that God doesn't hate sinners, God loves sinners, he tells these three parables. Verse 4, he says, what man among you, if he has 100 sheep, and he's lost one of them, does not leave the 99 in the open pasture and go after the one which is lost until he finds it? Verse 5, and when he has found it, he lays it on his shoulders rejoicing. And when he comes home, he calls together his friends and neighbors, saying to them, rejoice with me, for I have found my sheep which was lost. I tell you that in the same way, there will be more joy in heaven over one sinner who repents than over 99 righteous persons. If they had quotation marks back then, that's what they would have put around it. Luke said 99 so-called righteous persons who feel like they need no repentance. You know what sets off the fireworks in heaven? What gets God excited? It's not some legalist who checks off his to-do list of things he has to do to please God. No. What causes heaven to explode in joy is that prostitute who kneels at the feet of Jesus, weeping and repenting and asking for forgiveness. It's that thief on the cross who says, Lord, would you remember me when you come into your kingdom? That's what causes heaven to rejoice. Verse 8, or what woman, if she has 10 silver coins and loses one coin, does not light a lamp and sweep the house and search carefully until she finds it? And when she has found it, she calls together her friends and neighbors, saying, rejoice with me, for I have found the coin which I had lost. In the same way, I tell you, there is joy in the presence of the angels of God over one sinner who repents. And in the final story, Jesus tells a story about a father who has two sons. One rebels, but when he comes home, what's the father's attitude? Does he slam the door shut in the boy's face and say, "You're dead to me"? No! He rejoices when the son comes home. So it is with God. I want you to notice two truths about all three of these parables. First of all three of these parables remind us of the value of lost things. All three of these items that were lost have great value. The sheep is valuable, the coin is valuable, and certainly the son is valuable. The second truth we see in all three of these stories is the activity of a caring God. These three stories remind us that God is actively looking for us even when we are lost. It's the shepherd who takes the initiative in looking for the sheep. It's the woman who searches for the coin. And as we'll see in a moment, it is the father who is scanning the horizon waiting for the son's return. Both of these truths, the value of lost things, the activity of a caring God, both of these truths were lost on the Pharisees. They didn't believe lost people had value to God. God hates lost people. They are scum. They're worthless. Jesus said, "No, you've got it wrong. God loves lost people. He searches for them and he rejoices when he finds them." And to underscore that truth, he tells this climactic story, the story of the lost son, the story we often call the story of the prodigal son. I want you to notice that Jesus tells the story in four acts. Look at verse 11. "And Jesus said, 'A certain man had two sons.'" That's important. Two sons. Look at verse 12. "And when the younger of them said to his father, 'Father, give me the share of the estate that falls to me,' and the father divided his wealth between them." Gary Enrig says, "This demand from the younger son must have come like a dagger into his father's heart." The father apparently pled with the son. Verse 13 says, "And not many days later, the younger son gathered everything together, and he went on a journey into a distant country. And there he squandered his estate with loose living." Verse 14, "Now when he had spent everything." Hear me today. If you live apart from God long enough, it will cost you everything. Everything that is of value to you. "Now when he had spent everything, a severe famine occurred in that country, and he began to be in need. He found himself all alone with no resources whatsoever. So what did he do? Verse 15, "He went and he attached himself out to one of the citizens of that country. And he sent the son into his fields to feed the swine. And he was so hungry," verse 16, "he was longing to fill his stomach with the pods that the swine were eating. And no one was giving anything to him." Now notice the steps that led to the return of the son. Verse 17, "But when he had come to his senses." You know what that implies? The boy was out of his mind. "And he said, 'How many of my father's hired men have more than enough bread, but I am dying here with hunger? My father's servants are living better than I am. What am I doing in this pig pen feeding the swine?'" Verse 18, "He resolved, 'This is what I'm going to do. I will get up and I will go to my father and I will say to him, Father, I have sinned against heaven and in your sight. I'm no longer worthy to be called your son. Make me as one of your hired men.'" He wrote out his speech. And for the next several days, he rehearsed them to the pigs in the pig pen. Then finally, verse 20 says, "And he got up and he came home to his father." The son took the first step back toward his father. But you know what really matters in this story? It's not the return of the son. It's the response of the Father. What really matters to you and me is if we do take that step back toward God, how is God going to respond? Look at what happens in verse 20. But while the son was still a long way off, his father saw him. Have you ever wondered, how is that possible? How does it happen that on the day that the son decides to return, his father just happens to see him? I'll tell you why. Because that's all the father could think about when his son left home. So every morning, the father would get up and he would think to himself, perhaps today is the day. And all he would do is stand on that front porch, scanning the horizon for any sign of his son. He looks out, and on the horizon, he sees a tiny dot. As that dot starts moving toward him and gets larger and larger, he recognizes the outline. It's his son. It's his son walking toward home. And the father lifts up his robe and he begins running as fast as he can to meet his son. And when he came to the son, he embraced him and began to kiss him. And the son thought, now here's the time. And he begins his speech. Father, I have sinned in your sight and in the sight of heaven. And the father cuts him off. He doesn't need to hear any speech. All he needed to hear were the words, I am sorry. And notice what the father says. Father says quickly to his servants, bring out the best robe, the festival robe, and put it on my son. And put a ring on his hand, the signet ring that showed the authority of the father, and sandals on his feet, and bring the fattened calf, kill it, and let us eat and be merry. For this son of mine was dead and has come to life again. He was lost and he has been found. And they begin to be merry. Now that would have been a good place to end the story. But the story doesn't end there. Because remember, if the son represents the sinner who comes back to God, the father represents the God who welcomes him home. The older brother represents the Pharisees. Remember, this story was told for the benefit of the Pharisees. The Pharisees didn't rejoice when sinners come to God. They hated it. And you see that in the reaction of the older brother. Look at verse 25. Now his older son was in the field. And when he came and approached the house, he heard music and dancing. And he summoned one of the servants and began inquiring what these things could be. And he said to him, your brother has come, and your father has killed the fattened calf because he has received him back safe and sound. But the older brother became angry and was not willing to go in. Verse 28, so the father leaves the celebration and he goes outside to talk to his older son. And he begins to entreat him, to beg him. He says, son, I've not mistreated you. You have 2/3 of my estate. I love you as well. But the son was not moved. Look at his complaint. Verse 29, but he answered and said to his father, look, for so many years I have been serving you and I've never neglected a command of yours. And yet you have never given me a kid, a fattened calf, that I might be merry with my friends. And when this son of yours came, who has devoured your wealth with harlots, you killed the fattened calf for him. Now I think, if we're all honest for just a moment this morning, we have to say we're somewhat sympathetic with the older son. Don't you feel a little bit sympathetic with him? Loyal, hardworking, never caused his dad a day of trouble, and yet, here's this boy, younger son, who devours a third of the estate. He shames the family's name, and then he comes back and he's received with open arms. There's something not right about that. You know why we sympathize with the older son? Because we see ourselves as the older son in our relationship with God. We think of ourselves as good people, obedient to our Heavenly Father, been there with him from the beginning. And yet you're going to tell me that some immoral sinner out here who squanders his life doing whatever he wants to at the last moment, he's welcomed into heaven because he asked Jesus to forgive him? No, that really doesn't seem fair. See, that's how the Pharisees felt. They didn't love sinners. They hated sinners. In fact, Luke 18:9 says they trusted in themselves that they were righteous, and they viewed others with contempt. They imagined themselves to be much holier than they really are. You know, we have our own Pharisees in the religious world today. They think they are spiritual giants, but in fact, they are simply smug, self-righteous little snots in the eyes of God. God hates that. He absolutely hates that. If you want to know what the heart of God is, it's not to hate sinners. It is to love them. It's to pray for them and rejoice when they come to God. That is the heart of the Heavenly Father. The Pharisees didn't get that. Look at verse 31. The father said to him, "My child, you have always been with me, and all that is mine is yours. But we had to be merry and rejoice, for this brother of yours was dead and has begun to live, and was lost and has been found." How does the story end? We don't know. The curtain comes down, the lights go out. We don't know if the older son ever came into the father's house or not. You know why Jesus doesn't tell us? Because at that point, it was still an open question. Would the Pharisees repent and recognize their need for forgiveness, just like the tax gatherers and sinners, or would they remain outside the Father's house? These parables, especially the last one, have two applications. One, to those of you who are prodigals. Maybe I'm speaking to some of you right now. You feel like there's a giant gulf between you and God. You think, "God would never let me into heaven. I could never become a Christian because, Pastor, you just don't know what I've done." Listen to me. God doesn't hate you. He loves you. And the reason he loves you so much is because he wants you to be in heaven with him forever. And that's why he sent his son, Jesus, to die for you. Jesus didn't come and die for your goodness. He came and died for your badness and my badness. But there's a second application to the older brothers who may be listening to this message. Perhaps you see yourself as a good, moral, religious person. You find yourself looking down with contempt on people you consider to be sinners. Thank God I'm not like them. Thank God I'm not a drug dealer. I'm not an adulterer. I'm not a child molester. I'm a good person. Thank God I'm not like them. And frankly, it kind of makes you a little nauseated when you see somebody who was a sinner claiming to come to God in faith. You view that with suspicion. How could that person ever be saved? Listen, if that's your attitude, you are just as far outside the Father's house as the most vile sinner is. These stories are for any of you who are living outside the Father's house right now. Maybe you're outside God's house because of blatant sin in your life. Maybe you're away from the Father because of a sense of self-righteousness. But whatever the reason, God's message to you is the same. Come home. Come home to the Father who loves you.
5: Even at this very moment, I know that God is calling his children to come home. If you're taking this step today, let me be the first to affirm your good decision. And if you're carrying the ache of a prodigal today, I want you to know something. The pain you feel is real and it's heavy, but it's not the end of the story. And Pathway to Victory promises to walk hand in hand with you. That's what we've done for 30 years on this program. We've reminded you that the God who loves your child loves him more than you ever could. And that's what God has done since the very beginning of time, isn't it? He reaches out to take our hand, and he guides us home to the Father who loves us. 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
7: 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I'm David J. Mullins. When Jesus ascended into heaven, the disciples assumed that Jesus would return shortly after. But 2,000 years later, we're still waiting for Jesus to appear. 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
13: We've all done it. Stood in judgment of someone else, certain we had it right. But what happens when we've gotten it wrong? Completely wrong. Well, on Tuesday's Insight for Living, we watched as justice began to roll down. Today, Chuck Swindoll shows us what happens next, when justice converged with something even more surprising. It's a scene of accountability, but also of grace and restoration. And if you've been carrying guilt or waiting to be made whole, this message is for you. Chuck picks up our study in Job chapter 42.
14: Came about after the Lord had spoken these words to Job, verse 7, that the Lord said to Eliphaz the Temanite, "My wrath is kindled against you and against your two friends, because y'all have not spoken of me what is right as my servant Job has." That's the reason he was angry. Now, the reason is given here at the end of verse 7, and it is repeated in the very same words at the end of verse 8. Look at it, "because you have not spoken of me what is right as my servant Job has." Because. What does it mean, they had not spoken of him what was right? Well, one man put it this way. In their effort to uphold God's justice, they limited his sovereignty. Isn't that an interesting way to put it? They had insisted that human suffering is always the result of sinfulness. And that boxed God in. It's not true. It's not always the reason people suffer. It is a reason on occasion, but it's not always. And it's not true in the case of Job. They claimed Job had some secret sin. They claimed Job had wrong and transgression that was hidden. And if he would only come to terms with it and deal with it, then he'd be healed of this. And that's wrong. It isn't right. They didn't speak of God as they should have. "You have not spoken of me what was right, as my servant Job had." You know what this underscores? And if you're a teacher, hear me well. We who are teachers, we who are communicators of the truth, God cares very much that he is presented in an accurate manner. Let's be sure we do our homework. Let's be sure we represent him accurately. The cults feed on this very wrong, not speaking of him what is right. They'll give half verses, or they'll give principles that can't be defended in the scriptures. They're notorious for this kind of teaching. Legalists claim that they stand on the word of God, and so they'll use the word of God to manipulate you or shame you, claiming various characteristics of God as the basis of their condemnation, and you live under the guilt of that kind of teaching. It's not a fair representation of the living God. "These men have not presented me correctly. They've not said what is right." I have a good friend who was a part of a real liberal church for his growing up years, and it wasn't until he was in his mid-30s that began to dawn on him what he was missing as he was exposed to evangelical teaching, and he realized what he was missing. And he said to me on one occasion, "You know what, Chuck, I realized that they would have loved me right into hell." What a chilling way to put that. I heard all about the love of God and the goodness of God. I never heard of the justice and the righteousness and the holiness of God. And whatever, it was okay. God's full of love. And that's presenting him in a wrong light. You men have been guilty of that. Now, I also love the fact that the Lord does something about it. He doesn't say, "As a result, get out of my existence," or "go to your room," or "you're finished." Now, that's not gracious. That's not merciful. There's justice rolling down, but notice the mercy. "Now therefore," verse 8, presents the mercy. "You have done this and it is wrong, and you have not done as my servant Job has done. Now therefore," here's what you do about it. Look at the plan. "Take for yourselves 7 bulls and 7 rams. Okay, you got it? This is unusual teaching because it's Old Testament teaching. And in the Old Testament days, when you came to bring your offering of request for forgiveness, relief from your guilt and wrongdoing, you came with an animal. And you brought the animal before the Lord in various different numbers of animals and different kinds of animals, and sometimes fowl. And you would usually cut the throat of the animal, blood would be spilled out, and sometimes you would even place the entire carcass of the animal, as in this case. You would lay it on an altar that's blazing with fire, and it would consume it, and the smoke would come before God as a sweet-smelling aroma. It's all very strange to us. We didn't live in that era. We've never seen such a thing. But in those days, that's how God's anger is assuaged. It's satisfied. You come with an offering and you place it on this altar and it'll be consumed and I will forgive you. Look at where they were to bring this. By the way, it was a costly offering, wasn't it? Not just seven animals, but seven bulls that could be used for the purpose of enlarging the cattle in their fields. But no, I want seven bulls and I want seven rams. He specifies, and I want you to go to my servant Job and offer up a burnt offering. This word means a whole burnt offering from the hoof all the way to the nose. The entire carcass is to be laid on the altar, one after another after another. You're to go and do this before my servant Job. Look, the one who was offended receives the offering of the offender. Really, the ultimate offended is the Lord God himself, who had been misrepresented. And my servant Job will pray for you. I love that. The offended prays now for the offenders. For, look closely, for I will accept him. The Hebrew says, I will lift his face up. Isn't that a great way to put it? Job will lift his face up. I will accept his intercession on your behalf. As you've offered the offerings and he prays, I will lift his face up that I may not do with you according to your folly. Meaning that I may not do for you what you deserve. Because he repeats, you have not spoken of me what is right, as my servant Job has. Did you miss something? I went over it rather quickly. Four times he calls Job his servant. What an honorable title. Verse 7 concludes, as my servant Job has spoken of what is right. Verse 8, three times, bring these bulls and rams and go to my servant Job. Offer the burnt offering and my servant Job. And the end of that verse 8, my servant Job has spoken what is right. In ancient days, in days of the Old Testament, a servant, it was an honorable title for one who served the living God. It speaks of a bonding between the two. There's a closeness between us. He and I have this relationship that is dear and near. It's a title of honor. And it's a good place for me to add, anytime you're engaged in the service of the king, you are engaged in an honorable work, whatever it may be. However God may have you serving, perhaps one that very few people would even know your name, but you serve faithfully there as a servant of his, you are honoring him in that. It's an honorable role. Now, justice has come rolling down. Here are these men who have been standing over Job as judges, now getting the animals and coming up before Job and offering their offering, waiting for Job's prayers. Isn't this a great scene? I mean, this is time for humble pie to be consumed by these three men. It's good for them. It's good for us to confess our wrongdoing to those we have offended and to say by our actions we have done what is wrong against you. And our presence is here in all this vulnerability to say to you, we trust our God to cleanse us from the wrong. Pray for me. And they come And Job does exactly what the Lord told him to do. Look at Eliphaz, verse 9. Eliphaz and Bildad and Zophar went and did. Well, I have a feeling they did it rather quickly. There was no arguing. There's no wrestling. There's no reluctance. Because remember, when the Lord instructs, there's no other alternative that will bring any sense of peace and relief. And they did exactly as the Lord told them. And look at this. The Lord lifted up the face of Job. I love that. It's great that Job doesn't say, okay, kneel down. You guys have put me through hell. I'm going to see what you look like when you're humbled. Kneel down. Now get on your faces. There's none of that. I think Job, in this moment, having learned what he's learned and having repented as he's repented in verse 6, I don't think he carried any further rancor. I don't think there was any sense of lingering offense. I think he considered himself privileged to represent the need before the Lord. It was part of his obedience, too, wasn't it, when he lifted up his face. What a grand scene is here. You know what's happening? Sins are being washed away. That's the greatest moment. There's justice and there's mercy. You know what that represents for all of us? The cross. The cross. That's why the death of Christ is called efficacious. That's why it is effective. Because God's justice against sin is satisfied in the death of the Lamb. And God's mercy is revealed in the forgiveness of those who trust in the Lamb. Frederick Faber put it this way, there's a wideness in God's mercy as the wideness of the sea. There is kindness in His justice, which is more than liberty. And in the next generation, William Newell wrote a song we've sung throughout our growing up years as Christians. Says the same thing, in other words, years I spent in vanity and pride, caring not my Lord was crucified, knowing not it was for me. He died on Calvary. By God's word, at last my sin I learned, then I trembled at the law I'd spurned, till my guilty soul imploring turned to Calvary. Oh, the love that drew salvation's plan. Oh, the grace that brought it down to man. Oh, the mighty gulf that God did span at Calvary. Mercy there was great, and grace was free. Pardon there was multiplied to me. There my burdened soul found liberty at Calvary. At Calvary. Justice rolled down, and when it did, mercy washed over them and graciously got them all back on their feet. It's a wonderful, wonderful setting. Now, the full reward will wait till our next time, but just get a little peek through the tent door here. Look at verse 10. And the Lord restored the fortunes of Job. When? He prayed. Not until. I got the word when circled in a bright blue in my Bible. When he prayed for his friends, the Lord restored the fortunes, and the Lord increased all that Job had twofold. Is that just like him? I told you he was the best at job.

truth and their judgmental spirit. And now Job, broken in his own repentance, having his face lifted up on behalf of his friends restored because of the mercy. And now, grace on top of grace, he looks up and the Lord says, "Hey, Job, come here, it's going to be twice as good. Boils are gone." I mean, why not? He made us, so is all it takes. And he blows them away, and he gets his health back, and he gets his home back, and he gets his property back, and he finally gets his family back. His grace here, so he doesn't get twice as many kids. He gets the same number of kids, 10. He didn't want 20 kids, but he got 10 kids back. Remember, Job prayed, not for himself, and please observe, not for his own restoration of fortune. It wasn't like winning the divine lottery where he lucked out. He has no plans. He has no knowledge of how the story would end. All he knows is that the Lord says, "You lift up your face before me, and you pray for these friends." And they come in with humility and offer up their sacrifices. And Job prays for his friends. And the Lord is so pleased when it's done right. And he says, "Now, come here, Job. Let me tell you what I'm going to do." You know what's wonderful, too? Where's Satan? In your face, Satan. His silence reveals that he has now witnessed the truth of what God had told him. "Consider my servant Job. He has integrity. Though you may not kill him, you can touch him. And even if you touch him, he'll never curse me." And so the Lord blesses, and that's the way we're going to see the end of this story next time. A couple of similar sounding truths emerge from this study. They came to me late last night, and I wasn't sure quite how to end a message like this one. It's a little unusual on justice, but it occurred to me that there are two things to be remembered. First is, forgiveness is worth asking for. It really is. Forgiveness is worth asking for. Always of the Lord, it's worth asking for. There's something that's come between you and your Heavenly Father. What in the world are you waiting for? He loves to hear the cries of His children. He takes delight in the humble confession of the saint. Just tell Him. He'll never turn you away. Forgiveness is worth asking for. And I'll tell you the second, justice is worth waiting for. So you know that application, wait for it. It'll come. If not now, later. If not later, in eternity, God will make it right. His fairness is part of His veracity. And God, who has patiently allowed this experiment to run its course, has now come to terms with it with His servant and has now dealt with it with these friends. And Satan is gone. Again, proven wrong. And the Lord is still enthroned above us. I don't know what your situation is right now. I don't know what you wrestle with. I don't know who's wronged you. I'm sure several. I don't know how severe it's been. Probably greatly severe in some cases. I know this, that it's my privilege to spend my life with some of the greatest people I've ever met. And I would number many of you among them. And I know from knowing many of your stories that life hasn't been easy. I know that it's been difficult. And obviously, not compared to Job, that may have been the worst possible of trials, but your trial has been tough. And I think I sense from you today a desire to cooperate

If forgiveness is worth asking for, I think you'll ask it. And if you've wronged another person, the most wonderful thing you can do is to make it right with them. Just make it right. Whatever it takes. It's worth it. It's worth asking for. Spell out what you've done and say it. Just let it be. Don't worry about your pride. Don't worry about what they're going to think or what somebody else thinks. You answer to God. And then you've had wrong done. Turn it over to Him. Just let Him handle it. He has a million ways, million options, and He will not leave His people in the lurch. And of course, if you've never brought your offering to the Lord and stood before the cross and acknowledged the Savior's death is for you, start there. You were in His sights when He said, "Father, forgive them. They don't even know what they're doing." Let's bow our heads. It's a sweet moment here. You have been generous and gracious people. So many of you are such faithful sheep in the Lord's pasture. I'm not flattering you. I'm telling you the truth. I learned so much from so many of you. I want your life to be all that it could possibly be as you embrace the truth that it is all about our God. I want you to go there and I want you to live there so that your whole focus is on Him. It's vertical. You'll be amazed at what it will do to you horizontally. Just be amazed. You won't be as angry. You won't be as irritable. You will find that you're approachable and you listen better. And my goodness, getting the forgiveness of someone else will relieve you of that guilt. And giving the forgiveness, releasing that person, will take the strain out. You won't have to act like God. You can let the Lord be the Lord. Maybe a member of your family. It may be one who was once a close personal friend. Maybe a former mate, partner. Maybe one of your parents. Could be a pastor or coach or teacher, neighbor, relative. Let it go. Deal with it. Let it go. Mercy there was great, and grace was free. Pardon there was multiplied to me. And there my burdened soul found liberty at Calvary. Father, I thank You that there is now comfort in the cross, that the bloody sacrifice has been lifted up once for all, and the penalty paid once for all. Now their open-armed invitation inviting us in to live like Your Son modeled for us. It's a dirty and dusty world, Lord. It gets real complicated really fast, the pace we live. And it's quiet moments like this that help us put things into proper perspective. Quiets our nerves, calms our spirit. Thank You for Job. Thank You for his model, his honesty and his vulnerability. Thank You for his humility and obedience. Thank You for not walking away from those three men who'd made such fools of themselves, but for caring about them too. We're somewhere in this story, Lord. And wherever we are, Your arms are around us. And You care about the shame and the guilt that we've lived under long enough. I pray You'd help us come to terms with all these things. And as justice rolls down, may mercy follow quickly. Dismiss us, Lord, in the quietness of this moment with the reminder that You are faithful and You care, and You're good all the time. We love You, Father. We love You. And all God's people said, Amen. Amen.

As justice rolls down, may mercy follow quickly. What a picture we've seen today. A God who holds us accountable, yes, but who also lifts our faces, restores what was broken, and never walks away. Wherever you find yourself in this story, God's arms are wrapped around you. So if there's guilt you've carried far too long, or perhaps forgiveness you need to ask for, you bring it to Him. You're listening to Insight for Living. Chuck Swindoll titled today's message, Finally, Justice Rolls Down. 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So how does Job's story end? I'm Bill Meyer. 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
3: Hi, my name is Michael, and I own one of the Mosquito Joes in DFW. I'm often asked, why Mosquito Joe? It goes back to my childhood memories of playing outside. Although Mom would cover us with repellent, my sister would still get eaten up, and we'd all have to go inside. When I learned that Mosquito Joe can make a family's yard fun again, I wanted that for my

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1: 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You can run over to God and give that to Him because He cares for you.

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1: I've been listening now for probably about 3 years. 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
0: Mm-hmm.
1: And we have Tyler living with us now. He's an adult with autism. And so some of the fundamental lessons, you know, we're still kind of teaching.
0: Sure.
1: And this past weekend, we visited a new church. And right as we walked in, someone from Tyler's work recognized him and came over and said, "Hey, Tyler," which was really encouraging
0: that
1: he would meet somebody that he knew right out of the gate. And then we talked for a little bit. We all sat down. The next day, I knew Tyler was going to see his coworker at work. And I said, "Now make sure you say, hey, thanks for coming up and saying hello at church." And he said, "Okay." So I go and pick him up later that day. And I asked him, "Did you say thanks for saying?"
0: Did he do it?
1: He did it. But he made sure to tell her, "My dad told me to say that." So
0: could have left that part off.
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1: If

0: Tasha Layton, look what you've done on KCBI. I'm Donna Cruz. People just want to know the truth. And that's what this one Reddit forum is all about. It has about 76,000 members, and people are posting some pretty unbelievable pictures every day. Sometimes the two pictures look surprisingly similar. Other times it really looks like something's gone terribly wrong. What they're posting about? The picture on the box versus what actually came out of the microwave when they made their frozen dinner. It's Reddit's frozen dinner group, and I found it because last week was National TV Dinner Day. One person described it as, why dirty several dishes when you can put everything in little compartments? I guess it's been a minute since I paid attention to TV dinners, or excuse me, as they're called now, frozen entrees. Because if I'm going down the frozen aisle, it's usually for ice cream, but apparently they're still the same. There's a meat, potatoes, a vegetable, and that tiny dessert. And if you remember those desserts from childhood, they came out roughly the temperature of the surface of the sun, yet somehow the potatoes were still cold. And you might think the people who made these things didn't understand that dessert would heat up faster than everything else. Oh, I think they knew. I think they realized this is the only way to keep the children from eating the dessert first.
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2: 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You say where you're going to get shot at. That's why you got a shield of faith.
1: We're thrilled to welcome Richard Ellis Talks back to the KCBI lineup. 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
1: I spent about 25 years of my life being a drug addict. Recently got incarcerated last year, and for over a year now I've been sober and gave my life to God. Life's good. I smile every day. Just want to give all the praise to God and thank y'all for y'all's music that gets me through every day.

0: happened pretty quickly. Mercy Me is going to be in Central Texas November 1st. The show is sold out, though. Here's Make It Well on KCBI.
1: Making well with my soul.

0: Francesca Battistelli on KCBI. I'm Donna Cruz. Well, kind of hard to believe, right? We're heading into the first weekend of fall, and it didn't even feel like it was creeping up. It still feels like, you know, very late summer, which, you know, it kind of is in Texas. So I don't know, maybe you want to do what I did just to usher in the season, put a few pumpkins and some things with leaves around the house, maybe, you know, head to the grocery store and get the pumpkin spice dish soap and use that over the next few weeks. It is a little too warm still for the pumpkin spice latte, unless you liked ice, but welcome to it. The first weekend of fall is just around the corner.
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0: Chris Tomlin on KCBI. I'm Donna Cruz. Since I don't have my own dog, and even if I did, I don't know if I would have a way to prove this. But you know how we've always heard that one dog year equals 7 human years? Well, USA Today wrote this article last week saying that math isn't as reliable as we thought it was, because dogs apparently age a lot faster during their first couple of years. Like a one-year-old dog is really, they said, comparable to a 15-year-old person. And then by the time your dog is 2, they're closer to 24. After that, their size starts to matter a lot when it comes to their age. Smaller dogs age more slowly and tend to live longer, and then larger dogs age faster. So a 10-year-old small dog might be around 56 in human years, but then a large dog the same age could be closer to 66. And there's no way to nail this down. There's not one perfect formula. Your dog's breed, health, and lifestyle, it's all factored in. This is how you know the world is becoming a much more complicated place, because not only did our kids get new math in school, now there's new math to try to figure out how old our dogs are.
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Karen and Jeremy are the Married Morning Show here on KCBI. They are here to get your day started every weekday morning at 5:30 with lots of laughs and some fun and lots of encouragement, too. 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

0: 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I'm Donna Cruz. 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

0: 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I'm Donna Cruz. 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

0: or King and Country on KCBI. Hi, I'm Donna Cruz. We have to be reminded that there's a difference between God correcting us and the voice in our head that keeps beating us up. Conviction is usually pretty specific, and it points us towards something that needs to change, a conversation that you need to have, an apology you owe, a decision you know that isn't right. And on the other hand, condemnation is not really helpful. It just keeps saying, you're terrible, you ruin everything, God's fed up with you. Here's what God's truth says about that in Romans 8. There is no condemnation for those who belong to Christ. And that doesn't mean that God is never going to correct us. It means his correction actually leads to something better, something good. And this is a good test for that. If the voice you're listening to leaves you feeling ashamed, but doesn't give you an honest next step, that's not the voice God wants you to hear.
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1: My husband passed away 11 years ago, and I did not know what I was going to do or how I was going to raise my three grandchildren, but we never went without a roof over our head or food on our table. I'm 73 years old. I'm still able to work. So he's been with me every single second and every single moment. 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

0: Katie Nicole in Jesus' name on KCBI. Hi, I'm Donna Cruz. I guess it was because of the whole Star Trek thing. 50, 60 years ago was the first Star Trek. And maybe I watched the show once or twice on, you know, reruns back in the late 70s, early 80s. I was never really a fan, but it really stirred one of those conversations like, wow, that was 60 years ago. Things weren't even still in black and white, apparently. And it does amaze me sometimes to even think about things that are 10 years different than they used to be, or 20 or 30 years different than they used to be. And maybe you wanted to share something about that, too.
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0: KCBI with Ryan Stevenson. Hi, I'm Donna Cruz. If you were around back in 1987, if someone had mentioned a year like 1948, it probably felt like ancient history. And yeah, that means teenagers in 2026 look at 1987 the same way. Like people were all in black and white and we were churning our own butter. So maybe this strikes a chord with you. Today, 1987 is as far away from 2026 as 1948 was from 1987. I know I don't like the math either, but it really does check out. And it does also seem like things are changing a whole lot faster than they used to. And I know a lot of it is kind of scary that it happens so fast, but a lot of it's for the good too. If you think about what everybody thought was pretty much okay 10, 20, or 30 years ago.
1: 30 years ago, I rode around in the back of a pickup truck with my cousin, and her parents took us to Disney, which is about a 3-hour drive, in the back of that pickup truck. And no one ever thought, this is probably dangerous. Two kids in the back, no seat belt, no seat.
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KCBI. How's it going? I'm Dave Moore. You know what today is, right? Besides Wednesday, first full day of fall. Fall didn't actually happen until 7:05 last night. So happy first full day of fall. I'm cold.

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1: I've been listening to you guys for many, many years. My son is in prison, and it's just something that I just need every single morning, every single afternoon on the way home. I just need to hear the encouragement that I receive through your radio stations. I love you guys. I feel like I know you personally because I listen to you so often. Thank you for all you do.

KCBI, if you don't have a strong foundation, if things are, you know, like you think of like a foundation for a building, there's cracks, kind of crumbling, that's not good. Things fall apart. But Jesus is our cornerstone. He is our foundation. This is Hillsong singing about this on KCBI.

0: KCBI. Hi, I'm Dave Moore. Everybody has a gift, right? And, well, like Chelsea in Tyler, Texas.
1: So Chelsea's given these little girls a chance to feel beautiful and to feel like themselves again.
0: And what is Chelsea doing? Well, you're going to find out with the Heartbeat of Texas. That's stories about Texans doing really good things out there in the Lone Star State. And that's coming up for you next. I know.

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1: Everybody has a gift. What's yours? And how can you use that talent to bless others, that gift? What about making headbands? Chelsea Camus in Tyler, Texas makes them, but really what that gift is providing confidence, hope, and a way for girls to feel beautiful. Girls like Evie Jordan, who's just 4 years old, but she's had to face so much already in those 4 years, like leukemia.
2: So Chelsea's given these little girls a chance to feel beautiful and to feel like themselves again.
1: That's Lainey, Evie's mom. Chelsea's making personalized headbands for girls battling cancer and other challenges. And this isn't something new for her. 6 years ago, she started Headbands for Little Heroes, and she does all of this for free. Chelsea explains why.
3: I would want somebody to do something just sweet for my daughter if something like that happened. Even when they're battling so hard, there's still little girls that want to feel beautiful, want to look beautiful. They're still smiling and getting up and trying to play and live a normal life. That's a hero to me, someone who's strong.
1: And Evie is just filled with hope now and passes that along.
2: She was always saying, you know, God's going to take care of me, God's healed me. And so just being positive is, she's taught me just how to be so strong.
1: 1 Peter 4:10, God has given each of you a gift from his great variety of spiritual gifts. Use them well to serve one another, like Chelsea. This is The Heartbeat of Texas.
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1: God just speaks through the music at just the right time. My mom had gone through heart surgery, and things got difficult in the midst of the surgery, so it took longer than it should have. 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Thank y'all for your prayers. 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

0: 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Hey, what's your story, huh?
1: 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I've been able to overcome the drug addiction and the alcohol addiction, which is all now something of the past. And I look forward to my future. And once again, I want to thank KCBI. God bless you.
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KCBI, were you in a season not too long ago? It's pretty tough, but you got through it. And on the other end of that, on the other side of that, hallelujah. Sometimes those hallelujahs are hard fought, like in this one from Brandon Lake. 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

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It happens. KCBI, you have one of those days at work or what have you. But when you get home, if you're driving home right now, you can get some hope by listening to the KCBI app.

0: KCBI. How you doing? I'm Dave Moore. What's the weirdest thing you've ever seen pumpkin spice? Because it's pumpkin spice everything season. Kelly posted on the KCBI Facebook page that she saw pumpkin spice Mr. Clean. What? To do your floors? I mean, I don't know. I mean, they have pumpkin spice perfume. So there you go. Pumpkin spice 5-hour energy drinks. Really? I saw this last night. I was doing some grocery shopping. Pumpkin spice cheese. And I looked at it and I went, huh. And then I looked at it as it made its way into my shopping cart. And then I looked at it again when I got home and tried some. It was pretty good. It wasn't bad. Damaris, do you think they have pumpkin spice cough drops?
1: Yes.
0: Congrats. They sell them at CVS.
1: Really? I need to go to CVS. That sounds delicious.
0: All right. That's all. Oh, hold on. How about this one? Cat litter.
1: No.
0: They did.
1: No way.
0: Yes.
1: Well, it helps with the smell, I guess.
0: Yeah, good point. What's the strangest pumpkin spice thing you've ever found out there? 888-469-9290.
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KCBI. Praise the Lord right there. Micah Tyler, praise the Lord. You're getting through your workday, or maybe you're done already. All right. This week's going by fast, right? You unravel me.

KCBI Wednesday went by fast, right? So if you're thinking ahead to the weekend, have you checked out the events page? That's at kcbi.org. I do know at the Lions Club in Sherman, Texas, they got a big chili cook-off going on Saturday morning, 8 a.m. That's early. Beans or no beans?

0: 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You're part of that. It's a brutal summer. I mean, it's still hot, second day of fall, first full fall day, but still hot. But you're part of helping others. You're part of keeping this ministry going so more people can know Jesus. So thank you. Now, if you did not get a chance to make a gift, totally understand. 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

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I'm

0: 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Hi, I'm Dave Moore. Everybody has a God-given gift, right? Like Chelsea in Tyler, Texas.
1: So Chelsea's given these little girls a chance to feel beautiful and to feel like themselves again.
0: Yeah, what is she doing? Well, you'll find out with the Heartbeat of Texas. That stories about Texans doing good things next.

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1: Everybody has a gift. What's yours? And how can you use that talent to bless others, that gift? What about making headbands? Chelsea Camus in Tyler, Texas makes them, but really what that gift is providing confidence, hope, and a way for girls to feel beautiful. Girls like Evie Jordan, who's just 4 years old, but she's had to face so much already in those 4 years, like leukemia.
2: So Chelsea's given these little girls a chance to feel beautiful and to feel like themselves again.
1: That's Lainey, Evie's mom. Chelsea's making personalized headbands for girls battling cancer and other challenges. And this isn't something new for her. 6 years ago, she started Headbands for Little Heroes, and she does all of this for free. Chelsea explains why.
3: I would want somebody to do something just sweet for my daughter if something like that happened. Even when they're battling so hard, there's still little girls that want to feel beautiful, want to look beautiful. They're still smiling and getting up and trying to play and live a normal life. That's a hero to me, someone who's strong.
1: And Evie is just filled with hope now and passes that along.
2: She was always saying, you know, God's going to take care of me. God's healed me. And so just being positive she's taught me just how to be so strong.
1: 1 Peter 4:10, God has given each of you a gift from his great variety of spiritual gifts. Use them well to serve one another, like Chelsea. This is The Heartbeat of Texas.
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1: My daughter was in a very bad car accident. Her life was spared. And I know that was just God. But as a single person, I never feel alone because God ministers to me through the music and the teachings. 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

KCBI. Hey, I'm Dave Moore. And just a heads up, you'll be thinking about somebody with this song here. I always think about my dad. This is Casting Crowns and Scars in Heaven. If I

0: inside of me.
1: Yeah, amen. KCBI, Ryan Stevenson there in Eye of the Storm. And just that reminder in that song that no matter that storm in life, and we all go through them, you're not going through it by yourself because Jesus is there for you even in the middle of that storm.

0: KCBI with For King and Country there, and God Only Knows. You hear that in the background? Some jingle bells, jingle jangle bells. What's going on? Well, those guys, For King and Country, they're coming to Texas. Fort Worth, Dickies Arena, December 5th. I know it's the second day of fall, or the first full fall day, but let's think about Christmas already. Maybe an early Christmas gift idea. It's their Drummer Boy Christmas Tour. There you go. It's a little stocking stuffer, some concert tickets. You can find out some more about this at kcbi.org. Click on events.
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KCBI's got teaching programs. We're not just music here. So a little after 7, you'll hear Turning Point with Dr. David Jeremiah. A little later on tonight, it's Pathway to Victory with Dr. Robert Jeffress. Tony Evans later on tonight as well. It's all coming up on KCBI.

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2: 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Number one, you will enforce the boundaries and train your kids to respect them too. Or your kids will train you when they realize that they will decide whether to obey you or not. Your job is to hold firm. The Bible says in Proverbs 29, "Discipline your children, and they will give you peace of mind and will make your heart glad."
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4: Welcome to Turning Point. You can't rely on wealth, power, or prestige for fulfillment. They can vanish in a blink. If you're a Christian, all you need is what you already have. Today, Dr. David Jeremiah turns to the book of Ephesians to shed light on the rich blessings God has abundantly given you. Be encouraged as David introduces today's timely and impactful message, 8 Spiritual Blessings.
5: And we thank you for joining us today. You know, you should keep this passage in front of you all the time so that when you're having a bad day, you can go look at it and remember, when everything is not exactly the way you want it to be down here, God has made provision for you that is amazing. And, you know, your worst day is better than the best day most people ever have if you're a Christian. And we're going to find out more about that as we